Hey, what up, Cass, man? This your boy Crunch, man, checking in. Man, I ain't heard from you in a couple weeks, man. Holler at me when you get this message, though. Holler at me. It's important. Holler at me. But, oh, yeah, I forgot to tell you. I got a new toy. I got a brand new toy. So you know what I'm getting ready to do to it.

0: And we just heard from the 2025 release, Victory, from the legendary Slick Rick. Another great adventure. Head of that, Thundercat, with She Knows Too Much, featuring the late Mac Miller. Song the release, Distracted. Thundercat going to be doing a show at the Burlington Waterfront. That's going to be happening in July. Double shot of Kumal from Mud Brown on Something, and Off My Back, Rhapsody with Power, featuring Kendrick Lamar off of Layla's Wisdom. Angelique Kidjoe from her complete cover version of the classic Talking Heads release, Remain in Light. We heard Born Under Punches. Adekunle Gold with Formation from a release called Fuji Extra. Wizkid with Kese. And we start off with Common featuring Black Thought and Shankuti with When We Move. My name is Mila Grant. This is The Cultural Bunker. And you are listening to 99.3 FM WBTV LP Burlington, streaming online at 993WBTV.org. And we are broadcasting from the Media Factory. And just an example of some of the workshops being offered in the month of May: Camera Essentials, 3D Modeling Basics with Blender. 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Instrumental in the background from definitely one of the stronger songs out this year. I'm really loving this one from Brother Ali. Just laying it down. We're going to get into the vocal just in a moment, but we want to remind you about the Burlington Discover Jazz Festival. Which is going to be happening June 3rd through the 7th. 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I got to give a special shout out to Tank and the Bangas on June 5th, as well as Ruthie Foster. Mabel Staples is coming back, Mavis Staples, and All the Rivers, which is a global ensemble of immigrant and refugee musicians from 10 countries who now call Vermont home. 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
1: Welcome to the divided states, land of the thief. 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

is ugly. 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Hoods on the past generations, now it's mask on the faces. Slave catcher raiders, the massacre, mass gravers. Appropriate nature and the land and the labor. The handshakers and oath breakers, promising the black man acres, blankets to the natives, a bill of white rights that they all scratch their name in, but they've been wiped, they on that.

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They want to raise the stakes, so they killed all the dreams and they danced on the grave. Welcome to the divided states, land of the thief, home of the slaves. They want to raise the stakes, so they killed all the dreams and they danced on the grave. Another country.

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1: This is going to be a start to finisher. You gonna, if people go, when this come out, you're going to listen to everything and every single word, and everybody's going to know when you get to the first show, after this drop, they're going to be singing right along and feeling every word.
0: I'm excited for it.
1: I'm excited for it for you.
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0: 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I like this brother. He go by the name of Solberg.
1: Cue the son.
2: My daughter Carson just said dad for the first time. Callie trying to get up and run track.
1: Hey, man. I like to call myself the god of rap, and all of y'all should call me that. I hit the studio and talk like that. Leave that mother and feel like a fraud. In all honesty, I believe the truth will set you free. Am I an inmate? I got secrets I'ma die with. Am I the greatest or an ingrate? Am I a victim or a villain with a moral compass? Did my dirt all by my lonely, no accomplice. So when it hits the fan, I'll be sipping a pot thick red, but I won't be whining. Daddy, are you ready? No boo-hoos, more like BB and CC. Church on the move. Right or wrong, my fate was written way before I started writing. Daddy, this ain't a verse, it's an excerpt from a seance. Ain't really confrontation, no, but I crave chaos. Mayday, mayday. Melee, melee. Daddy, way off the chain like a jeweler's scale. All this gold on me. It ain't hard to tell like Sonic's little homie. Now my soul glowing despite the darkness I harness. You think these silver linings were straps that keep me from falling? Rhyming like I'm flying with angel wings, I just be crawling. Jesus Christ, am I designed to compete or am I just appalling?
3: Peter and Paul, that was really crazy.
1: These days, I'd rather work out my flaws than flex on y'all. A little something's better than a whole lot of nothing at all. Oh, well, hope you read between the lines like when we be spelling wrong.
4: Steady, are you ready?
3: Spells, you know what I'm saying?
4: What's going on?
3: Hey, yo, Arnie, can I keep it going?

Hey, boy, would you meet me on the roof tonight? I got a surprise for you. Hey, boy, would you meet me on the roof tonight? I got a surprise for you. Hey, boy.

And we just heard music from Jungle, Keep Me Satisfied, ahead of that new music from Honey Dijon. Oh my God, this release is so good. It's called The Nightlife. We heard New Wave Groove featuring Rochelle Jordan. Mike Beats with a remix of Mary Jane Girls All Night Long. We heard Soul to Soul, the Back to Life jam on the groove version. Absol with 9 Mile from Soul Burger, 2024 release. Jill Scott, new release called To Whom This May Concern. We heard Beautiful People, Moonchild featuring Jill Scott, and Rhapsody with Not Sorry from the new release Waves. We heard from Brother Ali, starting that set off with Another Country, one of my current favorite jams right now. My name is Mila Grant. This is 99.3 FM WBTV LP Burlington. 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Yes. And again, broadcasting from the Media Factory, MediaFactory.org. Woo! We got Tella X in the background. Now remember me. I like this video. You may enjoy it as well. You can find it on the YouTube. I love it. It's like a group of young women, each taking turns, rocking out to it. What else? The release is called Last Rage. It's got like all this short stuff. Some of it were like really heavy beats like this. We followed up with another short ditty called About Me, and then some more new music, probably getting into more straight up hip hop. Again, my name is Mila Grant. Thank you for being here.

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chords. 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
1: You run from the spirit of repossession. Too much enamel covers your necklace. I buy bop, you buy them sections. You buy watches, I buy collections. Misery's fueling your aggression. Jealousy's turned into obsession. Reality TV is mud wrestling. Some sign checks I know better than. Beware of my name that there's delicate. You know I know where you're delicate. 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

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John 10:10, that's my usual. Mamas is falling out in funerals. 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

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It also showed me how I don't give a fuck. The two-time Gemini with the genocide. 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
1: Now, see, the difference between powers and success, they're not necessarily the same thing. 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
0: Yeah.

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1: 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Success and Power from the release called Movie. Then we had clips from the release Let God Sort 'Em Out, Chains and Whips featuring Kendrick Lamar. IDK and Pusher T with Life for Life from the release. That's IDK's release, Even the Devil Smiles. Taliqua Lee and Jay Rawls did a project called The Confidence of Knowing. We heard Squat featuring Coast Contra. Taliqua Lee again in Diamond D. Under the name Gotham, we heard Chillin' While Black. Sky Zoo, Pardon Me from Views of a Lifetime. Shad gave us Discern from his most recent release called Start Anew. And Love the Genius with a Jump, taking off a Death of a Deuce. Lord Sko with How Is It, with Static Selecta on the production there. Lady LaShore with Bar with Leash. And we started off with a double shot of Tyla X, Two Ditties About Me, featuring Mozart and Now Remember Me. Whew. My name is Mila Grant. This is The Cultural Bunker. 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

All right, it's going to go into some new music from Kane Colto. Basaya. And I was drawn to this because I love Snow the Product, and she's on this remix. So let's hear it.

by the way you spending your time. It's 11 p.m. and you hating online. And I looked at your page. What did I find? You posted your man. He doesn't reply. Cause you have the memes. Only post whenever they go through it with someone they love. Same time. You be posting your sad. It's the same time. You be posting the club.

well aware the real is outnumbered, cause all you little clones exist, real, which I can't help but wonder, why the no common sense, cause we look similar but opposite, I don't take the time to be talking shit, I am way too busy for commenting anything that's not dope or positive, how you hate on women but God do the dudes you hard, I do not give it's about you, your love or your dollars spent, he want him a Betty on some other shit, cause he also got his team problems and all the validation you offer him, to him you little box shit, but you hating on me, that does not make sense, and you trying to be a bad shit, but you ain't getting that a bad shit by being a real, real ain't hated money that make chips, you buy all the right things, still come off bad.

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Itty bitty, big old baddie, I'm booked.

Music from Erykah Badu and The Alchemist. With Next to You, we also heard a Fly Anakin track produced by The Alchemist, Corner Pocket featuring Chris Quell and Baby Mother. Baby Mother also featured on the new release from Lord Jamonti Ogban. We heard 360 Photo Booth, Le Calais 47 with HNIC. If you know, you know. From the release called For Promotional Use Only. No Name with Namesake. We heard from Snow the Product with Never Be Me. Sorry, that set off with Kane Colto with Bastaya featuring Snow the Product, the remix version. With some new music for you. My name is Mila Grant. 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

heaven. But I'm pulling into town on the interstate. I got a steel train in the rain, and the wind bites my cheek through the wing. And it's these late nights and this freeway flying always makes me sing. There's a duster trying to change my tune. He's pulling up fast on the right, rolling restlessly by a 24-hour moon.

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I'm outwardly calm, apparently normal, quick to smile and slow to peek. But I have a little quirk, a pattern, so to speak. I rarely, if ever, hold a job I never

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0: had someone say something mean to you online? Did you respond by saying something worse? Stop. Stop the madness. Take time to practice being kind online. Here are some simple guidelines to help you be a kinder communicator online. Before you type, ask yourself, would you say this to a person's face? Would you tell your grandmother you said this? Would you be fine explaining what you said to your current or future employer? Are you comfortable explaining what you said to a middle grade student? If you feel yourself getting upset by something someone says to you online, get up from your computer or put your phone away for 15 minutes. 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If you still feel like responding after 15 minutes, remember, at the other end of the internet is a human being, just like you. What do you want to find in your inbox? This message brought to you by the community here at 99.3 FM, WBTV LP Burlington.
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0: 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I'm Ken French, and I'm the host of the radio show The Guitar Factory here on WBTV-LP in Burlington, Vermont. 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

Tokyo. You're gonna travel all over the world. We're gonna put you in the movies and on TV. All you got to do is put on this little bikini.

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flowers. 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

4. 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

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In their high-heeled shoes, they're claiming class while damning the folks still in the grass and hollering, party time!

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The people in a cage. 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Scared the press and TV stations. 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

0: What does community access media mean to you? I would think it gives a voice to community members. It promotes diversity, like us germs on the radio. And it's accessible to all of it. And awesome art hub activities. I mean, what great connection, right?
1: Yeah.
0: And spreading the word. Very cool. 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

Could you treat me this way? Hey, hey, hey, how'd you treat me this way? Oh, Jim, how could you treat me this way?

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I'm the host of Tiki North with Exotic Ed, which airs on Thursdays from 4 to 6 p.m.

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buckshot eyes and a purple heart. I rolled down the National Stroll. And with a big fat paycheck strapped to my hip sack and a shore leave wristwatch underneath my sleeve. In a Hong Kong drizzle on Cuban heels, I rode down the gutter to the blood bank. I left all my papers on the Ticonderoga, and I was in bad need of a shave. I slopped at the corner on cold chow mein and shot billiards with a midget until the rains stopped. And I bought a long sleeve shirt with horses on the front, and some gum and a lighter and a knife, and a new deck of cards with girls on the back. And I sat down and wrote a letter to my wife.

I was pacing myself, trying to make it all last, squeezing all the life out of a lousy two-day pass. And I had a cold one at the Dragon, some Filipino floor show. And I talked baseball with a lieutenant over a Singapore sling. And I wondered how the same moon outside over this Chinatown fair could look down on Illinois

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3: Welcome to Bike Talk. I'm Taylor Nichols.
4: And I'm Nick Richard.
3: Hey, Nick.
4: How are you doing?
3: I'm doing better now, put it that way.
4: You had a day?
3: I had a day today. You know, I'm on the bike trip and I had to be at a certain place at a certain time. And I kept thinking I'm going to make it, but the headwinds were tough and the hills along the coast are tough. You know, it's a lot of up and down, wow. Which is just makes you batty after a while.
4: Yeah, I was going to ask, do you find yourself, I don't know, more emotional or just sort of in a state these days now that you're on your trip?
3: You know, I think a state is a good way to put it. I really do, because I've been trying to keep a journal and I've been meeting people and talking to them for Bike Talk, and we have some today, which is one of the really fun parts. But I find myself in this kind of simplified, I got to set up the tent, I got to do this, I got to get up this hill to get to that next town. And there have been some long climbs. So I don't know what you mean by being in a state, but that's what I feel. Was that comprehensible at all?
4: I don't know, maybe you're in a state.
3: Yeah. Today, I actually got very lucky. I got into a situation where I had to be at a certain place to meet a friend who's going to join me on this trip. And I wasn't going to be able to ride there in time. And I had to figure out how to get there so that he didn't travel all this way and then have to wait for me. And there was no train, no bus, you know, all those. And then no rental car. I found myself at the end having to hitchhike. And I just stood there with my bike and my thumb out, hoping a truck would come by with an empty bed and, you know, say, hey, where are you going? And I'm going north. And little by little, the weather got worse. It got colder, it got windier, and then it started to rain. And just as it was raining, this woman rode by on this really sweet bike. It was an e-bike. And she was a couple years older than me, I guess. And she said, you know, how you doing? And I said, I'm okay. And she said, you know, where are you going? And I told her, I said, I'm just going up the coast so I can get to Eugene. And she said, well, get on my wheel. Let's go. And you know, that's my thing,
4: that's
3: right?
4: That's your
3: thing. I'm sorry. I'm telling you this long story, Nick. Only to say it started pouring, raining, and she led me a good 5 miles on the road. And then she said her partner is behind us in their trailer and that when she caught up to us, they'd give us a ride. And sure enough, 5 minutes later, Cindy pulls up in the trailer and they put my bikes on the trailer and we drive 10 miles to where they're camping. But then she goes beyond that and drives me to where I can get the bus to where I have to be tomorrow. Long story. I'm so sorry for that.
4: This is what it's about.
3: Yeah. And she was, Sherry is her name, and she was, well, I have some sound. Should I just play that?
4: Yeah.
3: Okay. A few weeks ago on the show, Lindsay ended the show with the quote that bike people are the best people. Well, I have to second that notion 100%. I was on a little bit of a time crunch today and had to figure out how I was going to get another 60, 80 miles up the road. And the weather was turning bleak and I decided I needed to hitchhike. And I was standing out in the cold and it started to be the rain and no cars picked me up. But you know who picked me up was a biker, and her name is Sherry, and she is a guardian angel. Sherry, thank you for breaking the wind from me for a while, but then for having Cindy pick us up. You really are a guardian angel.
5: Well, thank you very much.
3: Well,
5: my pleasure.
3: You not only pick up random cyclists on the side of the road, but you've ridden across the country.
5: Yes, I have.
3: Tell me about that. Yeah.
5: 2016. We left from our home in Salem, Oregon, and did the upper tier route of the
3: Transamerica route.
5: Highway 2, all the way to Acadia, Maine.
3: And now you're on a little road trip, and you're biking while you're on the road trip.
5: We just do kind of small little trips from our house, and I always bring my bike along, and if the mood fits me, I get on my bike and my partner picks me up down the road.
3: Yeah. And today you were doing it in the rain.
5: It wasn't raining when I left, but I was prepared for the rain. And it wasn't raining when I came across Taylor as well, but it started raining shortly thereafter.
3: Well, you really did save me because I didn't know what I was going to do. You're riding an e-bike. When did you switch over from a regular bike to an e-bike?
5: I switched over 3 years ago. I still have my old bike that I ride when I'm not riding with anybody else.
3: Right.
5: But I ride with friends that are 10 to 15 years younger than I am, and in order to keep up with them on the hills in Oregon, I got the e-bike.
3: Well, it's a beautiful e-bike, and you were riding hard when I was trying to stay on your wheel, and I couldn't stay on your wheel all the time, but you were still pumping pretty hard.
5: Well, I was still using a little power when that happened. You know, before I met you, though, we had such a tailwind that I was still being able to cruise at 19 to 20 on the flats without using any power.
3: I know. That's a blessing.
5: So, yeah, because I only have a limited range, because I only have a 250-watt, and it is Class 1, and it'll only go up to 20 miles an hour with the assist mode.
3: Right, right. Well, we've been talking about that a lot on the show, and I am 100% for e-bikes. I just think they get more people on bikes and get people biking more, and they rescue people like today.
5: It was, as I said, my pleasure. I would do it again in a heartbeat.
3: Well, not only did you rescue me on the bike, you then are driving me another 30 or 40 miles out of your way.
5: Probably about 60.
3: To get me in a situation where I can go meet my friend on schedule. And so I can't thank you enough. And bike people really are the best people.
5: Yeah, it's no problem. I pick people up off of the Pacific Crest Trail as well.
3: Yeah, hikers. Yeah.
5: Yep, done that several times.
3: Well, Sherry, thank you very much.
5: You're very welcome.
3: Props to Sherry and Cindy, who really got me out of a bind today. Wow. Saved my life.
4: Like you had no other way, right?
3: Right. Yeah. But one of the interesting thing is, and you know what Sherry said? I said, you know, can I buy your gas, blah, blah, blah. She said, just pay it forward. And I think that that's a really good lesson that I hear.
4: Yeah. I mean, that's kind of what you expect to hear on these things, it seems
3: right.
4: Like, of my impression, not having done it.
3: Right, right.
4: To meet these people who do these things.
3: Yeah. Oh, you know, on that note, I got to tell you, I met this other guy, Henry, when I was just leaving a town on this great little trail, and he was stopping to help a woman who had fallen. So let me play that really quick.
4: Yeah.
2: So I left Eureka, California this morning, and I found a trail, really beautiful, right along the coast. It's overcast and kind of cloudy today. And I came across a Good Samaritan who was helping a woman who had fallen down in the street. She was in the middle of nowhere. And Henry had stopped his bike ride to help her out. When the ambulance came to pick her up and take her away, Henry rode with me a little ways on this trail, and he's an energy expert. Henry, welcome to Bike Talk, and tell me a little bit about what you're doing making sustainable energy in Eureka, California.
6: Well, we're doing energy efficiency projects for residential homes throughout the county, mostly hard-to-reach places. And we're going to be doing some heat pump water heater installations.
2: Yeah, explain what that is, because you told me, and that just sounds fascinating.
6: It's some space-age technology. Essentially, it's like a reverse air conditioner is the way I explain it. And it'll take latent heat from the outside, no matter how cold it is out there, and it'll heat your water tank. And
2: even in the wintertime?
6: Even in the wintertime, with, you know, some exceptions. If it gets below freezing, you have some issues. But it'll heat your water tank to, you know, as hot as you want it to get. And it's about as twice as efficient as a normal gas heater.
2: Wow, that's great. And also, I might add that you just got a bike.
6: I just got a bike 2 weeks ago, yeah. I'm celebrating bike month out here and gaining some points for a little contest we got at work.
2: Which is what, riding to work every day or something?
6: Yeah, joy rides too, and you know that's why I'm out here today on a Friday. Actually, this is my
2: Are you skipping school here? What's going on?
6: No, I just got a new gig. It's a 4-day work week, which I'm pretty stoked on.
2: Perfect, perfect. Well, Henry, thanks a lot, and thanks for the tour of this bike trail. It was really amazing after being on the 101 for a little bit yesterday. It was just so nice to be away from all the cars, and it's just a beautiful overcast area. You said this is a spit right here. That's like a little island?
6: Yeah, this is where the Mad River meets the Pacific Ocean. There's like a little sandbar out there. It's too bad it's overcast today because there's some really awesome views up ahead.
2: Right. Well, thanks, Henry.
6: Thanks, Taylor. It's super awesome to meet you out here.
3: So bikers are good people, Nick.
4: As we know.
3: Yeah.
4: Let's do Stacy's news.
3: Beautiful.
7: I'm Stacy with this week's news. From the League of American Bicyclists, the House Transportation and Infrastructure Committee released its proposed legislative language for the next five-year Surface Transportation Reauthorization Bill. Our first look at how Congress is approaching transportation issues. There's some good news, some bad news, and some ugly. Among the good, safe streets and roads for all is preserved in this reauthorization draft, and the bill includes language moving bicyclist automated emergency braking closer to being required in new cars. But there are bad and ugly items, like the repeal of the Active Transportation Infrastructure Investment Program. You can find an excellent summary analysis at bikeleague.org. From MassBike, Massachusetts Governor Healey has filed an act to enhance the safe use of micromobility devices to tackle the confusion we're seeing related to scooters, e-bikes, mopeds, and the various personal mobility devices that vary in speeds from skateboard to e-bikes to electric motorcycles. You can read more about it on MassBike's website, and we'll be sure to cover how this progresses through the legislative process. In San Jose, California, they're looking at how to regulate food delivery robots that could operate in city bike lanes. The city's Bicycle and Pedestrian Advisory Committee discussed the idea last Monday. There is no permit for the robot delivery yet in San Jose. Some cyclists are concerned while others don't mind and are looking for the details on how this would be implemented. And from LAist, Los Angeles won more than $100 million from the state of California in 2022 and 2023 to improve crosswalks, bike infrastructure, and general mobility in historically underinvested communities. But now city officials say they don't have enough people to implement the three projects in time. To retain the entirety of the grant funding, the city has requested a six-year time extension on state-mandated deadlines to complete pre-construction of the projects in Boyle Heights, Skid Row, and Wilmington. The city needs the California Transportation Commission to evaluate its request. If it doesn't grant the extension, the funding allocated for the initial phase of the three projects would lapse, and the city would have to find another source of funding to complete the work and progress to the next stage. Failure to meet the deadlines will have a significant impact on the city's ability to secure transportation funding from the state.
4: All right, now I have an interview with Dixon Galvez-Searle of the Southwest Collective in Chicago. And I talked to Dixon about this redesign that's going on of Archer Avenue in Brighton Park in Chicago.
3: Great.
8: Okay, we have Dixon Galvez-Searle from Chicago. Dixon, I was told that you're the person to talk to about Archer Avenue. Can you tell me what's been going on and what's happening now?
9: So Archer Avenue, for people who aren't familiar with it, is a major arterial road on the southwest side of the city of Chicago. And because of the like industrial layout of a lot of the southwest side, it really is the only street that goes through and connects a lot of neighborhoods on the southwest side. It also has been treated like a highway by a lot of folks. And so you've seen a lot of speeding. You've seen a lot of people come off of I-55, which is the nearest highway, to use Archer Avenue as a shortcut to get to the suburbs or places further on the southwest side. You've seen a lot of dangerous driving behavior. And as a result, of course, you've seen a lot of crashes, injuries, fatalities. For everybody, especially people on foot or people who are biking or riding scooters, but also for people who are driving. So Archer's been, you know, a dangerous spot in the city. And a few years ago, when we were in the middle of the COVID spike in crashes that, you know, really happened everywhere in the city, the Chicago Department of Transportation identified that there was an especially high spike in Brighton Park, which is one of the neighborhoods along Archer. And they put together a plan to try to reduce that and hopefully reduce that significantly. And so what's happening now is there's been a pretty significant redesign of Archer in Brighton Park, the addition of protected bike lanes, pedestrian islands, bus boarding stations, to try to make it easier for people to cross the street but also to use other modes of transportation in addition to driving and to make driving safer as well.
8: That sounds like everything's good.
9: It is a promising project, but there is some controversy around the project as well. And there's a whole bunch of reasons for that. I think the main thing is that the redesign of Archer in Brighton Park does involve a lane reduction. So Archer was two driving lanes in each direction, and it's been taken down to one in each direction. There's some caveats to that because there's also the inclusion of a bunch of dedicated left turn lanes that should ease traffic flow. And beforehand, Archer, it varied in width, especially at intersections. So you would get to a lot of intersections as a driver, and I've experienced this while driving, where the two driving lanes essentially did pinch down into one. And so you had people waiting behind parked cars at the right for the entire left traffic lane to clear out before they could come in. And so you saw a lot of side swipes happening in Brighton Park in particular before this project happened. But I think the lane reduction is something that some people have seen and reacted negatively to. I think another big thing is there are really no protected bike lanes to speak of on the southwest side. There are a fair number of protected bike lanes on the north side, northwest side, downtown. These are more affluent areas of Chicago. People are used to it and they understand what it means and what the benefits of a protected bike lane are in those areas. But when construction started in Brighton Park, I think a lot of people saw, oh no, they're going to reduce the amount of driving lanes, and so traffic is going to double. They're going to take parking away. Businesses are going to suffer. To that, I would say it's difficult for me to prejudge the project because we are still in the middle of construction. And that's another big reason why a lot of people are justifiably frustrated who live in the area. Construction started early November of last year. There is also concurrently a really extensive water and sewer main project that's happening in the middle of this stretch where the street is being redesigned. So the schedule will have Archer basically under construction for a year and a half. And we're seeing a lot of those aggravations related to that construction. Also, we're not seeing the finished product. At the end of this, Archer is scheduled to be totally repaved, repainted. And I think for a lot of people who are using the street right now, it registers as kind of a mess. So I can understand why people are frustrated, but my hope is that when it is finished, we'll see that there are significant benefits first and foremost for people's safety, but also that we have a more walkable, bikeable neighborhood in Brighton Park and on Archer in particular that encourages people to use alternate modes of transportation, to get out of their cars for short trips, see more people on the street, just a better neighborhood vibe, better quality of life, all of that. But that is unfortunately a little ways away because we are still in the middle of construction.
8: We're hearing about bike lash everywhere, projects for Safe Streets Go. I want to blame people for trying to dismantle these projects before they even get put in. And I guess our hope is that if we can just get it put in, people will see, like they have before so many times, almost every time, that all of their fears were not based on anything.
9: Yeah, I think the construction schedule in particular really does no favors to the city and to people who want to support the project and see it through to completion. There are going to be some people who think this is a bad idea and it never should have happened and are trying to reverse it. My hope is that, you know, if the project is successful, if we see fewer crashes, if we see fewer, you know, injuries and people being killed, the benefits of that will outweigh any perceived negatives. And that once construction is cleared up, we'll see the project for what it really was supposed to be. There are a lot of people who have spoken up in support of the project as well. I don't want to leave the impression that it's been universally negative, because there are a lot of people who have been going out for rides, have been rallying in front of the local alderwoman's office, where there have been like dueling rallies on a weekly basis for a number of months now, basically starting when construction started. And there are a ton of people who are supportive who have come out to those rallies who've said, we need safe streets. And these are people who, you know, live in Brighton Park or live in neighborhoods who are immediately next door. I live in Archer Heights, which is right next door to Brighton Park. There are people who live in neighborhoods like Little Village and Gage Park, McKinley Park, that are coming out in addition to people in Brighton Park. That's another big part of this. You know, we see this as a project that can connect neighborhoods. I can just speak for myself personally. Like, it's so much easier for me to bike into Brighton Park now. And it's something I've been doing a lot more frequently. I would basically never bike on Archer prior to this. And if I wanted to go into Brighton Park, I could take a circuitous route of side streets. It's a totally transformational in terms of experience for people biking. There's also a ton of people who use electric scooters, especially young people. And then, you know, there are people who are out walking and who need to be crossing the street. It's been a better experience for those folks as well. Connecting neighborhoods and making it easier to get into Brighton Park from surrounding neighborhoods, to go and visit friends and family, patronize businesses, all of that, and to make it easier for people in Brighton Park to connect with the neighborhoods next door to them, I think is really beneficial too.
8: I hope that the project is completed so that people can see the results. And keep up the good work. Dixon, you're with the Southwest Collective.
9: That's right.
8: And you all work on things like this?
9: Yeah, so, you know, our organization does a lot of things. Biking and transit advocacy is only one part, but that tends to be my focus. We've done bike rides around the Southwest side starting in 2020. We've done a whole bunch of them at this point. This month for Bike Month, we've been doing weekly rides on Archer along the parts of the protected bike lanes that have been completed. And that's been really great. We've done three of them so far. We have two more to go. We're meeting up every Saturday at McKinley Park and riding out at 10 a.m. They've been small rides. People come in, drop in. We've had new people every week. It's just a chance for people who might be like curious about what the lanes are like, the experience of riding in them. It's a good chance to come out and ride in a group. And so we've had a lot of people give very positive feedback about those rides, and we'll keep doing that. And we'll keep encouraging people to, you know, make use of the infrastructure that's been put in place and to hang tight for the project to be finished and hopefully reap some significant benefits for the area.
8: So if anybody's listening, you're in Chicago, or if you want to even just go into Chicago just to see Archer Avenues, what's already been put in, maybe hook up with Southwest Collective.
9: Yeah, we're on Instagram, Facebook, Blue Sky, and yeah, we're around. If you fly into Midway, we're very close to you. We do mutual aid events as well. You know, we've done tree planting, we've done a whole bunch of other things. But yeah, we do bike rides, and we'll keep doing them. It's a good experience for folks in and around the Southwest side of Chicago to come out, meet like-minded folks, have a good time with our neighbors, see each other face-to-face, which is something that we don't get as much of an opportunity to do as we have in the past, and build community together.
8: Well, thank you, Dixon Galvez-Searle with the Southwest Collective in Chicago, working on Archer Avenue.
9: Thanks a lot.
3: You know, I love Chicago. Chicago is a bike town, I think, I hope.
4: It's getting to be more of a bike town.
3: That's a good thing.
4: Yeah.
3: Can I jump back in with one more story about a guy I met?
4: That's what we're here for.
3: I've been going north, and most people are going south along the coast. And I think south is the better route. North is, the wind is in your face a lot, even though today, when I was able to ride, it was not. But so I met this guy, Jake, who's from L.A., which is where I'm from, and he was riding home to L.A., and he just had such a great spirit. And we were sitting around, we made a campfire, and we're just sitting around a campfire talking. And that was one of the fun things about being in the hiker and biker spots in these state and national parks.
4: So this is Jake?
3: Mm-hmm.
10: So I am heading north. I'm in the Burlington campground, and I run into Jake, who's heading south, also in the Burlington campground, and he's from Los Angeles, and we hit it off right away. Jake, tell me what you're doing, where you're going from, where to where, and how your trip has been.
11: I started in Vancouver, BC,
10: Did you train up there?
11: I flew out to Seattle to see some friends, and I took a really great train that goes from Seattle to the train station in Vancouver.
10: Okay.
11: Went north and did a little loop around the Strait of Georgia, and then have been coming south the whole way from Vancouver Island.
10: And how many days are you in now?
11: I kind of lost track, but I think it's like around 25.
10: Yeah.
11: And yeah, I mean, I love it. I really wake up every day. And
10: well, you were saying, you know, I hate to say this, but we recorded stuff earlier. And I completely did not hit record. But you were saying earlier that you get up in the morning after 25 days on the road and you still feel...
11: I really do. I swear to God, I feel very excited and lucky every day I wake up. And like, you go through the tedious stuff and the chores and the things, and you pack up, and the second everything's on the bike and you're like actually riding, it's like, this is so awesome. Yeah, I'm so grateful.
10: It's unique. I mean, I ride in Los Angeles all the time, and I like riding from point A to point B as opposed to just going out and doing a loop or something like that. And this is the ultimate point A to point B, you know?
11: I completely agree. And I was just thinking about that because I've done a bit of hiking too, and it's like, you know, you talk to other people who do it, and there's like a real affinity for the idea of like, I wake up here and then I
10: go to bed someplace
11: else, and like the moment I'm moving away, like I will not be back here again.
10: Yeah. You know, this campground that we're in tonight is a little busy.
11: Yeah.
10: And the other ones I've been in so far on my trip have been empty.
11: Mm.
10: What have the campgrounds and the roads and the traffic been like for you?
11: So I'll say, because I started at, I guess, the very end, last week of April, BC was pretty quiet. I know that it gets quite popular where I was staying around the summer. And so it was kind of nice. Like, it was nice to kind of start and get my legs, like, in a sort of not social setting. And then coming into Oregon, it kind of became a lot more social because it's like there's a huge culture of cycling.
10: Right.
11: There are these hiker-biker sites. And there's a lot of people out camping, like, already in the season. So it was a lot more talking to people.
10: Jake, thanks, man.
11: Yeah.
10: I would recommend going south. I think you are doing the right thing.
12: I think you should talk about the headwind.
10: Well, the headwinds of going north have been really tough, really tough. And I knew that going north was going to be tougher.
11: Yeah.
10: But that's sort of what I set up for myself. I was going from this point A, my daughter's, to point B, my dad. And I chose this route, and I knew it was going to be tough, but it was harder than I thought. How many miles are you getting a day?
11: In the beginning, it was a lot less. These days, I try to ride between, like, 50 and 60. I've done a couple 70-mile days.
10: Yeah.
11: That's pushing it. 50 is great. It gives you enough time to, like, be moving and do, like, two side missions if you want to go check stuff out or add on an extra thing. And but I will say, actually, and I wonder if you notice this as you get down your trip, I wish I had something more profound to say after all this time on the road, but the thing that I really come back to is I am so excited that I get to be outside like 15 hours a day.
10: Yeah.
11: I wake up and you're biking or you're on a mission or you have to get food or you're trying to do this or you talk to a stranger and they tell you to go check this out and then you're racing the light even though the sun sets at 8:30.
10: I know,
11: And then you get in bed and it's like, wow, 15 hours have gone by. Yeah.
10: It's really great. That's one of the things I was worried about being outdoors, you know, 15, 16 hours a day. And then those other 8 or whatever being in a small little tent.
11: Yep.
10: It's really great to run into you. You've got a great spirit. Hopefully we will see each other in Los Angeles.
11: I would love that.
10: Riding around one time. And Jake, really good to meet you.
11: Yeah, nice to meet you too. Shout out to KPFK. Shout out to Bike Talk.
4: So you're meeting people. It's amazing how that happens.
3: And if we have time at the end of the show, because I know you got something up next about San Francisco.
4: Yeah. You got another one.
3: Yeah.
4: We'll play that. But right now, there's a panel we did of bike advocates in San Francisco. It's with Robin Pam, co-founder of KidSafe SF, now with Streets for All San Francisco. They are expanding Streets for All.
3: Right.
4: And we've talked
3: Remember, we had Robin on when she first joined Streets for All.
4: Also before that, when she was doing Slow Streets.
3: Right.
4: And she is with Claire Amable, the San Francisco Bike Coalition Director of Advocacy, and Brett Thurber, owner of New Wheel, which is an electric bike retailer in the Bay Area in San Francisco. And they talk about how things are going in San Francisco. Because we heard that it's not going as like it should.
3: Well, I think people have been a little bit disappointed with the mayor and the council member who did Sunset Beach was recalled. And he was also on the show talking about his recall and about his support for Sunset Beach, which is that part of the highway along the western side of San Francisco that they turned into a park. And now they want to turn it back into a highway.
4: Joel Engardio.
3: Joel Engardio. Very good. Wow.
4: Well, I Googled it.
3: Oh.
4: But that's fair.
3: Yeah.
4: And so here's Rob and Pam with Clara Mobley and Brett Thurber on how things are going in San Francisco.
8: So we're on with Rob and Pam, who we've talked to before from San Francisco, now with Streets for All, formerly with Kids Safe SF, done a lot of bike advocacy, had a lot of successes. Now I'm hearing that there are some challenges in San Francisco, some e-bike lash. So I wanted to check in with Robin, and Robin has brought two compatriots. Robin, you want to introduce yourself and your guests?
13: Thank you, Nick. We're so excited to be here. I'm here with Claire Amable, the Director of Advocacy from the San Francisco Bicycle Coalition, and also Brett Thurber, who is the owner of The New Wheel, an electric bike shop here in San Francisco. As Nick said, we have been seeing a lot of success in San Francisco and in California over the past few years when it comes to the growth in biking and the uptick in people biking and rolling in the city. We've had a few policy victories in creating some car-free streets and spaces, making our Slow Streets program permanent here in San Francisco. And over the last year or so, we've also seen a little bit of slowing of the progress in how the city is responding to the growth in biking. And then at the same time, at the state level, as e-bikes have taken off, we've seen more backlash to e-bikes and kind of a growing movement to create more safety standards around e-bikes, create more regulation that reins in what some of the perceived safety problems are. So welcome, Brett and Claire. I'd love to hear a little bit about how you would describe the state of biking and rolling in San Francisco and California. Maybe Claire, you can give us a little bit of San Francisco, and then Brett, let's talk about California.
14: Thanks, Robin, and thanks for the invite to come and join. I would say that the state of biking and rolling in San Francisco in this moment is a little slow, despite, you know, we just celebrated maybe one of the best Bike to Wherever days in the 6 years that I've been at the Bike Coalition last Thursday, where we learned that biking and rolling in San Francisco is actually up by 32% this year as opposed to last year. And I think that's something that you can also feel when you're like out in the streets in SF, riding around. You just see like more people riding bikes. And you also notice that traffic is also up. And despite both of these things, maybe like only a mile of protected bike infrastructure was built in the last year.
13: So biking and rolling is up 32%, and yet the infrastructure is not keeping up. Brett, what are you seeing at the state level? Is biking and rolling up 32% at the state level too? How do you think about the growth of bikes from your vantage point as a bike shop owner?
15: We really sell locally. So we sell in San Francisco, Oakland, and Marin is our primary market. So I could speak anecdotally to the statewide. Our growth has been phenomenal the last few years. San Francisco sales this year were up about 30% over last year. So, you know, the future is waiting to be born, and that's the political side of things. So like on the customer and rider side, people are there already. If you live in the Sunset and the Richmond district in San Francisco, which is right adjacent to all the car-free JFK and Sunset Dunes, which is the new park along the what once was called the Great Highway, those people are so like, they're so lucky, and they're recognizing it more and more. So like we're getting so many customers from that area just because the infrastructure has gotten so good. And the other thing that I noticed going up to Sacramento now a few times fighting these bad e-bike bills is that, you know, the legislators and their aides actually get it too, more than I would have thought. A lot of them ride e-bikes. A lot of the beach community, you know, I've been down to Southern California and like Santa Barbara and Los Angeles, and like it's booming there. It's a different type of e-bike culture, but it's pretty broad-based. And even on the assembly member side, like they're riding bikes and their aides are riding bikes. And, you know, I met multiple aides when I was in the Capitol who ride bikes to work in Sacramento. So like we're winning more than we know, even in San Francisco. I mean, it's a perfect example. Like the leadership of San Francisco, a lot of the leadership in the city hall, they get it and they ride bikes. I mean, we just did a test ride with the head of MTA who's looking at getting a bike. And that's the important thing. It's like the intellectual side of this is not all that interesting. Like the actual lived experience and actually doing it yourself is where it really makes a difference. So, you know, we're lucky here in San Francisco where the constituency is built up to such an extent that we're so close to a big change, but we just have to organize better to make it happen.
13: Yeah.
15: And that's the same in Sacramento. The reason we were pretty successful and what I heard from legislators is like, they got scared. We have a bigger constituency than we know. And that's the beauty of e-bikes in general, is like, it's something for every single person. Like it's different than the bike culture of the past. Like we can speak to everybody. You know, there's only a few things that stop people from riding it. It's personal safety issues or their perceived personal safety. Then there's the long distances some people have to travel to get to work, or lots of stuff they have to carry if you're in the trades or something like that. But besides that, like we're there.
13: You're both talking about how people are ready for bikes. There is a lot more biking and rolling happening. It's in San Francisco, it's in LA, it's in Southern California. And yet at the same time, Claire, over the past year in San Francisco, we have seen the mayor start to bring back cars to Market Street, which was a hard-won advocacy battle that took over 10 years to create a car-free Market Street in the city. We saw our supervisor in the Sunset District get recalled last year for supporting the creation of Sunset Dunes, which was the former Great Highway. And we've only seen 1 mile of protected bike lane get built since the city passed a new bike plan last spring. So what do you think is going on here? What is happening that even though more and more people are riding bikes, I think in one city study, it was up to 10% of people ride a bike almost every day. Why do you think we're seeing such slow action by the city and such a harsh reaction to the increase in biking here in San Francisco?
14: I'll start this by saying that I think that people are really attached to parking spots. I also think, you know, when it comes to bike projects, it's a very physical change to a street, and then that gets associated with like every awful thing that happens after that. And so it's really easy to point to like, this physical thing happened and now I cannot do X, Y, and Z. And I think we see that in many places across San Francisco. People are also getting really organized and like understand how their organization can delay or like stall things from happening. We're experiencing an uptick in people biking, but also like in traffic and congestion on our streets. And we're like back to pre-pandemic levels of traffic, despite not even making like a full recovery yet as a city. It's just a really tense time for all of these things.
13: Tell us a little bit more about what's been happening with Market Street and how you see that as kind of a symbol for this tension that we're seeing.
14: The San Francisco Bicycle Coalition, along with Robin and support from Red and the New Wheel and other advocacy groups prior to the pandemic, worked pretty tirelessly for like almost 15 years to get a car-free Market Street. And before it was car-free, Market Street was just one of the worst places to ride a bike and even walk on, despite it being like the transit spine and the commercial corridor of our city. It averaged like 82 traffic collisions and fatalities a year, and it housed like 5 of our 10 most dangerous intersections. And so the San Francisco Bicycle Coalition and like many other street advocacy groups worked really hard with legislators, with businesses along the corridor to make car-free Market, which went into effect January of 2020. Awful timing. And so for 5 years, we had this street that was kind of just incredible to walk and bike on, but also during the pandemic, there wasn't much going on. And so last year in April, the mayor invited autonomous vehicle companies and the most expensive like ride hailing services to operate and do pick up and drop off on Market Street under the guise of economic revitalization. Many people and advocates reacted very strongly to that, mostly because we were like, people need a reason to come downtown, and this isn't fixing that specific problem. And so Streets for All SF, us, Walk San Francisco, SF Transit Riders, we came together to respond to that as the Keep Market Street Moving Alliance, which includes 20 other organizations. And we responded to that with petitions and an action saying that this is not what is going to bring Market Street back. And we've been kind of fighting it ever since. And what we're seeing on the street now is that there's just a lot of confusion amongst drivers who think that, you know, because they see like said vehicle on Market Street that they can now drive on it. And that's the experience that many people on bikes and people walking are presented on Market Street. You can't open the corridor for a select few and not expect everyone else to come.
16: So it sounds like even though there's movement to try to put cars back on this car-free street, even though we've seen slower progress in San Francisco, the tide is turning. The practicalities of how the streets operate are eventually going to move in the right direction.
15: We need to take the lead now. We're so on the defensive always in the bike and in our world. It's always defensive. It's always fighting what someone else is deciding is the prerogative. Our mayor in San Francisco, he's wants to kind of go back to 2019 and keep things very even keel, pass certain bills that he thinks are really required to be passed and without rocking anyone's boat. And the lesson of all of this is like, we need to be more on the offensive and actually setting the terms of the debate, because we do have the constituency on our side and we are the future of transportation in California. So we kind of have to start acting like it, in my opinion.
16: And Brett, tell us a little bit more about what happened over the past month in Sacramento. Because last year, New Jersey passed a law requiring license and registration and insurance for class 2 and 3 e-bikes. It's made it very difficult for bike

0: for our business and for our writers. So, you know, we really rallied our, you know, newsletter list and all of our customers, and also worked to start rallying a lot of the brands, because it felt like we were on the back foot here. And we were up against the medical associations, which were lobbying in favor of this, thinking that this was going to solve a problem, which is a real problem in California, that there are kids getting hurt on e-bikes, but there's not very much evidence about exactly why and what types of devices those kids are riding. And then when you step back and look at where they're riding, it's the same problem that we've been talking about forever, which is that these kids are being forced to ride in substandard conditions and keep themselves safe. So we started going up there and talking to assembly members and their staff, and really trying to explain the issues, and really leaning in, also talking to the people who were promoting these bills. So, you know, the medical associations, and really going more on the proactive offensive to try to, like, at least start the dialogue and really understand, where is this coming from? From what I've heard, the legislators heard it loud and clear that this was, like, not the hill to die on. The bills died in Appropriations Committee, which is where they figure out the finance of how these bills would affect California, which was a huge win. And so we were up there last Monday, and the conversation last Monday, because we had already won, was a lot different, which is like, okay, what do we do to actually move the ball forward and actually make it safe through infrastructure improvements, through e-bike incentives? And how do we do the work to educate legislators to really understand what these bikes are and the huge potential that they have in light of all the challenges we have in California with affordability, climate change, pollution, all the things that no one likes. I mean, that's what was amazing to me, is like, we have such a winning argument. It's not like we're trying to, like, you know, sell cigarettes to children. Like, we're selling affordable transportation that is healthy and deals with mental health. Like, it's like the most winning argument you can possibly have. That's where we're at.
1: Great. Well, thank you both. It sounds like, even though there have been some temporary setbacks over the last year and some difficulty working through misconceptions about the types of people who bike, how these devices work, even though we still face problems in the way that people think about bikes and challenges there, there are reasons to be optimistic, and the future is looking bright with all the people who are biking, all the new types of people getting brought in by e-bikes, and this new constituency that is building for better infrastructure and better cities and better regulation of the emerging industry. So thank you both for sharing those experiences.
0: Thank you.
2: Thank you, Robin.
3: Well, I like to hear things about San Francisco, because that's where I started the trip. And I didn't know about this, but there are these hiker biker sites at most state and national parks where you don't need to make a reservation. You just can get in at any time, and they put you all in a little area. And so you get to see who else is hiking or biking in the area. And the other night, there was a hiker and a biker in the area with me, and we started talking. And so this is Lars and Hugh talking about the trip and why we do what we do.
4: All right, cool.
3: I am in Humbug State Forest, State Park. And one of the great things about hiker biker traveling is you can just check in to any campground, even if it's full, and they have a place for you. But at Humbug, the places are really good. And I got to meet a couple of people who are also traveling by foot and by bike, who are staying in the hiker biker sites. One is Lars, and he's hiking, and the other is Hugh, and he's biking. Hey, you guys, thanks you for giving me a little bit of your time to tell me about what the hell you're doing. So, Lars, let's start with you. What the hell are you doing, man?
5: Hiking the Oregon Coast Trail.
3: Wow, by yourself?
5: Yep.
3: And I'm guessing you're 25?
5: No, I'm like 35.
3: Oh, 35. Okay, good. So you're taking a couple of months of your life and you're hiking the trail, right?
5: Yeah, and then I'm hiking the Bigfoot Trail and part of the Pacific Crest Trail. So there's still like 800 miles after this trail.
3: So what keeps you doing it? What makes you do it?
5: When I'm not working, I just prefer to either be biking across the country or hiking somewhere. So I usually just switch up what I'm doing, and this year's lean more toward hiking than biking places.
3: Yeah. And you said because you don't like traffic.
5: A little bit. You know, I've kind of been doing a thing

0: where I'm trying to save up money because I want to do like one of those people that do a big bike tour around the world, but do it in like a fun way. That's like, you know, staying with warm showers hosts and getting seasonal gigs in other countries.
1: Right,
0: and like, you know, so that's what I really want to do because I've done most of like the northern tier, the west coast, the southern tier, and then like parts of the Transamerica and other little routes. And, you know, after several years of doing it, you know, like I haven't done a bunch of long distance single track, but like gravel riding and whatnot, I think feels a lot better because it kind of just feels kind of like gambling after a while.
1: God, you're not kidding.
0: Because, yeah, it feels like, you know, I'll be like on a bike tour and then I'll see another bike tourist on Instagram that got hit by a car or something. It's just like, when is it my day, you know?
1: Yeah, so I think about that all the time. Hugh, you know, you and I were talking earlier about the 101 and the traffic on the 101. You don't seem as bothered by it as I do, but tell me what you're doing and then your thoughts on traffic.
2: I'm riding from Seattle to central Southern California, probably San Luis Obispo over a few weeks. And I've wanted to do the coast route for a long time.
1: Right.
2: It's sort of an iconic bike ride. I've done it many times in the car, but things always look different from a bike. And all these viewpoints I probably pulled off on before, but somehow when you've gotten it, ridden it up to the top of the hill yourself, you'll feel different about it. I like doing it because it gets me sort of out of a very comfortable rut at home and retirement. Right. And it's fun to get out and do these kinds of things. Yeah. They're a little difficult. And sometimes I wonder why I'm doing them, but I always am glad that I did them.
1: We call that type two fun.
2: Yes.
1: Where it's not really fun always in the moment, but looking back on it, it was fun.
2: Right. Very much so. Very much so.
1: But what we want to stay away from is type three fun, which is not fun.
2: That's right. But I've done some long distance rides in the Rockies on gravel, mainly on gravel at least. And I like them. You don't think about cars. You don't listen to the cars. You don't
1: listen
2: to the cars.
1: Great.
2: I like to go interesting places in the bike, and some of those interesting places are places that have roads and a lot of traffic. I spend a lot of time trying to figure out which sections I want to avoid and what I'm going to do.
1: Using Ride GPS, using Adventure Cycling, using Camoose.
2: Yeah, just whatever I can find.
1: Okay.
2: You read about these things, and you see someone posting something online about that bridge into North Bend, Oregon, and you say, oh, geez, that's going to be a mess. And it is. And
1: I'm going to be on that bridge.
2: Yeah, you're going to be on that in a day or two, maybe. And depends on what the time of day, and you can walk your bike on the sidewalk, and it's not really that bad. And if it's not Saturday afternoon, Memorial Day weekend, you might actually be able to ride across.
1: Okay.
2: There's lights blinking for you, and but everyone's comfortable with different levels of stuff.
1: Well, that's one of the things I like about the three of us talking is we compare a lot of notes. And I'm on day 9 now, and you're on day
2: 7.
1: And you're on, like, 2 months.
3: Yeah, well, it's
0: on this trail, it's more like 20-something days.
1: Oh, okay. So a month and a month.
3: Well, so I started June 1st. It was the first day on trail. So,
1: okay.
3: Yeah.
1: Okay. But still, that's a long time.
3: Yeah.
2: But I think we all have different perspectives on dealing with what we're looking for, whether it's hiking or biking or whether it's the kind of route we're on. Different perspectives on traffic to some degree. I went into this route knowing there were going to be a lot of cars on 101, knowing I would not do the route in June and July to the degree I could. I was doing it in May or September.
1: Right.
2: I knew Memorial Day weekend was going to be crowded.
1: Right. From my vantage point, it has not been that bad. To me, the problem is the road itself. Mm-hmm. All of a sudden, you go from a 10-foot shoulder to absolutely no shoulder at all. Mm-hmm. And it's on a climb where we can't hide. You know, we have to be there. Yep. And so I find myself waving my arm at cars behind me. I have two lights. I have a flag. I wear a vest. I'm lit up like a Christmas tree. It makes me feel like we're not doing justice to other people who want to use the coast besides just cars by having an environment that is just not safe for bikers. It's a little silly. I mean, we are taking, I think, our lives in our hands a little bit.
2: I understand the risks. There's definitely a challenge to these, but I guess I'm a little more pragmatic in that I'm not quite sure what that solution is. And
1: better bike infrastructure along the coast of California and Oregon.
2: I can see where, but I'm again, the pragmatic side of me says there's some places where you can spend $1,000 or $1 million and you can get a big improvement. Right. There are some places where you can pay tens of millions of dollars and you're not going to be able to make a dent in
1: right.
2: the nature of the problem.
1: Right, okay.
2: Because of just the legacy of how things have developed or the geography of the landscape.
1: Okay, okay. That makes good sense. Hang on, I want to get Lars really quick. Yeah. As a hiker, you stay away from cars.
3: Mm-hmm. Well, so I've also biked this route a few different ways, but so I know what the cars are like. Hiking the Oregon Coast Trail is a lot different because you're mostly doing, you walk 10 miles on a beach, and then you might walk roads through a town, be on the highway across the bridge, and then you go to the next beach or trail or something.
1: Right.
3: And it's a lot of that. So you get more time away from traffic. And then when you are on the roads, actually, I think it's kind of actually safer than on a bike because a lot of times I'm on the gravel on the
1: right.
3: side.
1: All the way over, right.
3: Yeah, yeah. And so, and then sometimes, you know, walking against traffic for some of it. So like
1: and I have done that. I've ridden my bike against traffic. Do you ever do that at all or not?
2: No.
1: Okay.
2: I'd be very apprehensive about doing that.
1: Yeah. I've only done it in a couple of spots, but they were spots where I didn't feel comfortable mm-hmm. going with traffic because of the narrowness of the shoulder or the angle of the hill or something like that. Well, I want to end it, but I think you guys are great, and I love the aspect that we're sitting here talking about all of this while we're all doing it. I think that's really great. Lars, where are you from?
3: Oklahoma.
1: And where are you ultimately going?
3: I'm hoping to hike at least the PCT down through the Sierras. I think that'd be a good spot to end the hike. And then after that, it just really kind of depends. If I feel tired of adventure to find a job or
1: right.
3: go visit family or, you know, I've also got thoughts about going and hiking the Colorado Trail right afterwards. It just depends on what the fire season's like.
1: Wow.
3: I post some stuff on social media. It's Lars Goes Far on mostly Instagram and TikTok, but I'm on other things. But
1: great. And I'm TaylorNichols.BikeLife.
3: I was actually going to mention, because you were talking about infrastructure,
1: uh-huh.
3: Is that you'll experience it on your way south, and maybe you saw some of it. They recently announced that they're building a bike-only trail from Eureka, California, down to San Francisco.
1: Oh, wow. No, I have not heard that. I have ridden on parts of it probably, but not the whole thing, no.
3: If you went through, like, Eureka, you probably saw, like, brand new, nice stuff.
1: I did.
3: Most of the times I've done bike tours, that's all been torn up and been construction. But apparently they're planning to stretch that all the way down. So there is, at least in some areas, there's, like, plans of developing it more into something.
1: Wow. Well, that's huge. I think that would be a game changer because Eureka is a little bit of a hard scrabble town. And, you know, the more investment we have in a city like that, the better. Hugh, where are you from and where are you ultimately going?
2: I'm from Seattle. I left a week ago. I've got a train ticket with my bike back from San Luis Obispo in about 3 weeks.
1: Right, okay.
2: And so my goal was to take a little more than 3 weeks and do this trip and then go back to the comforts of regular routine in life.
1: Yeah, sure. Well, thank you all very much both for talking on Bike Talk.
3: Thank you.
2: Thank you.
4: The hiker was Lars, right?
5: Lars, right.
4: He said he had like 800 miles to go?
5: Yeah. He came down the next morning. We had coffee and we talked a little more. He has been all over on foot and on bike.
4: And he just goes and gets jobs where, I mean, you read about these people.
5: Yeah. And now you're hearing about them.
4: and you meet them. I've met them too, but that seems so raw.
5: It is. But he was knowledgeable about the routes and he was interesting and we had a good talk, I thought.
4: Yeah. Good show.
5: Absolutely. I have to thank Sherry one more time, my guardian angel, for helping me today because it was really above and beyond the call of duty. But I also want to thank Jake Hess, Henry, the Good Samaritan, and Lars and Hugh.
4: There was also Rob and Pam, Claire Mable and Brett Thurber, and Dixon Galvez-Searle.
5: All right. And we always want to thank our regulars, Julie Richard, Josh Haglin, Kevin Burton, Lindsay Sturman, Stacey Randecker, and Amy Ziering.
4: Do you have a quote?
5: Just going back to Lindsay's quote, bikers are the best people.
4: Yeah.
5: And yours?
4: Yeah, I just want to replay a quote from Brett Thurber from San Francisco.
6: We are the future of transportation in California, so we got to have to start acting like it.
4: We got to act like it.
5: Yeah.
4: We got to be proactive.
5: And to me, that means riding your bike.
4: Yeah. Thanks for representing, Taylor.
5: Thank you, Nick. Good show.
4: Ride safe. Did it again.
5: That was perfect. Cool, man.
4: And that was Bike Talk. If you have a story, a tip, or a topic, head over to biketalk.org and send us a message. Talk again next week.

0: Hello, I'm DJ Flower Power, and thanks for listening to 99.3 FM, WBTV, LP Burlington. 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If you like 1960s rock and roll, hippie vibes, music history, then you will love my show. We celebrate appreciated and underappreciated voices alike of the 60s and early 70s. 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
3: Hello and welcome to Earth Riot Radio. I'm Reverend Billy here at the Church of Stop Shopping in New York. There was a study made of living in New York that found that in each 24-hour period, the average New Yorker, if you have a computer, is hit with 10,000 advertising events. Now, you find that incredible? I'm here now in New York. I could just walk out that front door and get hit by a dozen in the first 10 feet. Oh, it is true. We live a life by products. Products are the virtuality that surrounds us, that persuades us that we're living an actual life, when in fact we're receiving our instructions constantly. And it's feeding us freedom, it's feeding us good looks and wealth, and it's feeding us status and a big career, a big eternal future life, youth. Oh, the whole fantasy is so sick. Actual living, we just have to go to the earth. The earth is teaching us what is actual and what is virtual. We haven't known the difference. We got sucked in. We shopped too much. Come back to the earth, and the earth will start ordering our logic system such that we will begin to care about life. We've got to be radicals together. We've got to be compassionate together. We've got to be really inventive. We have to evolve quickly and deeply. It's a time of extreme change to survive. We're not going to do that by way of the automatic moderation, the con job of products. Come on, people. Let's get going. The earth is telling us how to do it. Are you ready? Here we go. Somebody give me an earth-a-looia.

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The natural world makes the message absolutely clear. The earth, I know, I know.

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Hello, welcome to News from the Natural World. I'm Savitri D. A 2023 study that combed through nearly 70,000 reports of dogs biting people across 8 United States cities from Chicago to Baltimore found that dog bites were more likely to happen on hot, sunny, and smoggy days. The risk was 10% higher on a 90-degree day than on a 60-degree day. And not just because people are more apt to venture out for walks when the sun is shining. Though scientists were unable to determine whether dogs get more aggressive as it gets hot or if cranky humans provoke more attacks, they think it's likely that both humans and dogs get stressed and more irate at higher temperatures. A 2025 study in China showed that many animals, including snakes and cats, are more inclined to bite people when it gets hot. New research suggests electricity demand from data centers and cryptocurrency mining is likely to increase power costs in some part of the U.S. by up to 57% by 2030, with a national average increase of 6 to 29%. Electricity demand related to data centers is also likely to increase CO2 emissions by up to 28% by 2030, relative to a future with no data center growth. Thawing permafrost is rapidly transforming dozens of Arctic streams into acidic, metal-laden waterways, according to new research published in Science. The study shows how thawing permafrost exposes sulfide minerals that react with oxygen and water, a process similar to what occurs in mining pollution. The reactions release acidity and heavy metals such as zinc, nickel, cadmium, and aluminum into surrounding waters. While analyzing trace metals in the water, the team watched pH levels crater and streams turn orange. In some cases, streams turned from clear to orange between daily observations. Rather than a single pollution source, as with a mine, these chemical reactions are occurring across hundreds of catchments in Yukon and Alaska simultaneously. The degrading water quality means streams can become highly acidic and unsuitable for aquatic life. Larger rivers may dilute some of these impacts, but the long-term consequences remain uncertain, particularly as metals move through ecosystems and follow various pathways. A new study led by researchers in China and published in Science Advances finds that global average sea level has risen by 2.06 millimeters per year since 1960, but with the pace doubling in recent decades to reach 3.94 millimeters per year between 2005 and 2023. Ocean warming is the largest driver of rising sea levels, accounting for 43% of the rise as warmer water expands and takes up more space. The study also explains why global sea level rise accelerated. Since 1960, the primary contributors have been accelerated ocean warming and reduced land water storage. In recent decades, since 1993, ice loss, including the accelerated melting of glaciers and ice sheets in Greenland and the Antarctic, has become increasingly important. NASA scientists were stunned when a strange radio signal from the sun refused to fade away. Instead of lasting a few hours or days like normal solar radio bursts, this one persisted for an astonishing 19 days, shattering the previous record. Using a fleet of spacecraft spread across the solar system, researchers tracked the mysterious signal to a massive magnetic structure on the sun called a helmet streamer. The event belonged to a category known as Type 4 radio bursts. These bursts are produced by groups of energetic electrons trapped within the sun's powerful magnetic fields. Although the radio waves themselves do not pose a danger to Earth, the same magnetic conditions can also trigger solar eruptions capable of sending harmful particles into space. Scientists have uncovered an astonishing new chapter in humpback whale migration. Two whales were found to have traveled between breeding grounds in Australia and Brazil, crossing more than 14,000 kilometers of open ocean. One whale shattered records by covering at least 15,100 kilometers between sightings, marking the longest confirmed journey ever documented for an individual humpback whale. Researchers identified the whales by comparing tens of thousands of photographs of humpback whale tails known as flukes. Each whale has unique markings.
One whale was first photographed in Hervey Bay, Queensland, in 2007. It was seen again in the same area in 2013, before later appearing near Sao Paulo, Brazil, in 2019. The minimum straight line distance between those breeding grounds is about 14,200 kilometers, roughly equivalent to the distance from Sydney to London. A second whale was first photographed in 2003 at Brazil's Abrojos Bank, the country's main humpback whale nursery. At the time, it was swimming in a lively group of 9 adult whales. 22 years later, in September 2025, the same whale was spotted alone in Hervey Bay, Australia. The documented distance between sightings was 15,100 kilometers, the longest known movement of an individual humpback whale. The study relied on 19,283 high-quality fluke photographs collected between 1984 and 2025 from Eastern Australia and Latin America. Researchers emphasized how uncommon these migrations appear to be. Across more than 4 decades of data covering nearly 20,000 identified humpback whales, only 2 whales were found to have traveled between the 2 breeding regions. That represents just 0.01% of the whales included in the records. Ordinary Wi-Fi routers may soon be able to secretly recognize and track people with near-perfect accuracy. Scientists in Germany have demonstrated a startling new form of surveillance, identifying people using nothing more than ordinary Wi-Fi signals. By analyzing how radio waves bounce around a room, researchers can effectively see and recognize individuals, even if they are not carrying a device and even if their phone is turned off. The team says the technology could transform everyday routers into quiet monitoring systems that operate without attracting attention. This technology turns every router into a potential means for surveillance. If you regularly pass by a cafe that operates a Wi-Fi network, you could be identified there without noticing and then be recognized later, perhaps by public authorities or corporations. A new paper published in Nature Energy presents a detailed model of a fully renewable global power system, estimating hourly energy demands across different geographic regions worldwide, and introduces a proposal of how renewable energy technologies could help meet these demands. The primary goal of the recent study was to devise a model outlining the energy infrastructure and technologies that would enable all regions worldwide to rely on electricity sourced from renewable sources. The model created by the researchers simulates the electricity demands of all geographical regions worldwide over the course of 1 year, breaking them down on an hour-to-hour basis. Overall, the team's analysis suggests that realizing a global electricity system that yields net zero emissions is technically possible. Earth Alleluia, and never let them tell you it ain't. And now, the sounds of extinction. The Eastern Gorilla, or Grauer's Gorilla. The Eastern Gorilla is the world's largest primate. It has a large head, broad chest, and long arms. It has a flat nose with large nostrils. The face, hands, feet, and breast are bald. The fur is mainly black, but adult males have a silvery saddle on their back. When the gorilla gets older, the hair on the saddle becomes white. Male Eastern gorillas are between 300 to 450 pounds and stand less than 5.5 feet tall. Females are 200 to 300 pounds and less than 5 feet tall. The Eastern gorilla occurs across the forests of the Albertine Rift in the Eastern Democratic Republic of Congo. Eastern gorillas live in stable, cohesive

Newborn gorillas have grayish pink skin and can crawl after 9 weeks. They are not fully weaned until 3.5 years. Primary threats to the eastern gorilla include habitat destruction for residential, commercial, and agricultural purposes, habitat fragmentation caused by transportation corridors and resource extraction, as well as disease. Between 1996 and 2016, the eastern gorilla lost more than 70% of its population. And by 2016, the total population was estimated to be less than 60%.

And so I want to thank everybody for being with us for this Earth Riot. Hope you had a good riot. Hope you made some change happen. The Earth is talking to us about change with the fire and the flood, the global heat wave, the melting ice, and the 220-mile-an-hour winds. We are in a moment of revolution. So many of the people, the kind of people that Tracy Chapman just sang about, are living in a state of frustration right now. Hampered, hemmed in, and hypnotized. I want to thank the Stop Shopping Choir for singing about just those issues. And when we do get free, we'll go to the top of the mountain, because the Earth will give us the vision. Amen. We want to thank Savitri D for the news from the natural world. Thank you for educating us. And much thanks to Jason Candler for your editing. Jason has a studio full of animals, plants, everything from bacteria to eagles and sounds from outer space. We're so honored to have the natural world come to us as a sort of symphonic, musical, living being. Thank you, Jason, so much. Always really the star of this half hour is Jason's animal life. What did I hear today? Did you hear the common loon? Yes, I think so. Did you hear peacocks? Yes, I think so. Did you hear gorillas? Yes, I think we heard gorillas this time. I think we heard some thunder and lightning, and did we hear some wolves howling? Thank you, Jason, for your work. And so we are together every week now. We are together with the Earth and with the people that bridge us, that take us to the Earth with their music and with their wisdom. It might be James Baldwin, it might be Greta Thunberg. We usually have someone talking to us, helping us approach a time when the Earth will arrive with the power that it has. And as Deborah Whiteplume said, the Earth wants us to work with her. Let's find out how to do that. Let's work on being a part of this radical change. Let's all of us now just sing this phrase together, shall we?

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2: Hello, and welcome to another edition of Wrestling with Heart. This is the show where we talk with professional wrestlers about their lives in and out of the ring, as well as doing acts of charity work and community service, paying it forward. You know, we're all about positivity here on the show. And with me, I've got a very special guest today. This guy's wrestled all over Canada and across the world. You may know him as Hangman Hughes, but today I'm talking with Mike Hughes. Welcome to the show, Mike.
3: Thanks for having me. It's a pleasure to be here.
2: Yeah, it's my pleasure. And so now you're from Prince Edward Island in Canada, right?
3: Yeah, it's the smallest province in Canada. It's a little island off the East Coast, just past Nova Scotia. A lot of people in wrestling know Halifax because of some of the big Raws that have taken place in Halifax and, of course, through the Attitude Era and whatnot. But yeah, we're a small island off the coast. It's known for its white sandy beaches and great summers and great golf courses. But in the winter, it's pretty much an iceberg. So, yeah.
2: Sounds like it's a good place to vacation.
3: Amazing place to vacation. Great seafood. Great, like the most laid back. There's only a population of 160,000 people and white sandy beaches around the whole island. So,
2: sounds very beautiful.
3: Yeah, it's amazing. I love to come home. I traveled all around the world, and it's funny, when I was a kid, 18, 19, all I wanted to do was get off the island. And then when I started traveling the world, and I was gone for most of 12 years, you know, 8 months gone, 2 months home, 8 months gone, 2 months home on the road wrestling. And then later on, all I wanted to do was get home and relax here. And
2: yeah,
3: no better place in the summertime.
2: Be in your own bed, as they
3: exactly
2: say.
3: Exactly.
2: Yeah.
3: They were few and far between in those first 12 years.
2: Sure. Now, so you're from Canada, Prince Edward Island. Tell me about your childhood and upbringing.
3: I grew up in be an old school, like, Irish background. My family's Irish. My grandparents came right from Ireland. An old school, strict, like, Christian Catholic community. So grew up playing sports. Like I said, it's not a very – grew up around the beach, of course, because I'm on an island. And, you know, it was just a normal childhood of playing sports, being competitive. And, you know, I tried all sports. I was into boxing at a young age. And then, of course, like every Canadian, played hockey. And then hockey wasn't really my thing. And I got on to playing a high level of basketball. I played basketball at a national level and played against guys like Steve Nash, Jamal McGlure, you know, Todd McCulloch. Those guys are the same age as I am, and played against them at the national level.
2: Very cool. Yeah, hockey's definitely popular in Canada. Did you get to go to a lot of games? Have you gone to a lot of games?
3: I did a lot of fundraising with the Charlottetown Islanders, which is a QMJHL team here, which is major junior. It's the same league that Sidney Crosby used to play in. Mm. So, right, it's the league that, for the viewers that might be unaware, it's usually the level right before everybody gets drafted to go to the NHL.
2: Sure, yes. It's like, yeah, a feeder system, I guess.
3: Yeah, and I did a lot of co-promotion work with the Islanders. We did a lot of big charity fundraiser events called Hockey Day, where we would have wrestling shows and then back-to-back with some of the Islander games. And, you know, big shows, 2,300 people at the show. So for a province that's small, they've always supported pro wrestling here on Prince Edward Island.
2: Yeah, I mean, Canada seems like it's a very historic country when it comes to pro wrestling. Lots of big stars came from Canada, like the Hart family, of course. You got, you know, Chris Jericho, Lance Storm, Trish Stratus, all icons, you know. And what got you interested in professional wrestling?
3: So in in the Maritimes where I'm in, the area that's New Brunswick, Nova Scotia, Prince Edward Island is known as the Maritimes. And we've had a very rich history in pro wrestling. We had a territory here, Atlantic Grand Prix Wrestling, and it was run by Rene Dupre's father, Emile Dupre. Mm-hmm. And it was the only game in town at the time. There used to be, when I was growing up, just two TV stations, and one had wrestling, and the other one was the CBC, which was just news and some really terrible shows. So wrestling was like a religion or an institution in Canada. For the Maritime provinces, it was Atlantic Grand Prix Wrestling. It was Saturday afternoon at 1 o'clock. The whole family would sit around and eat lunch together in front of the TV and watch Atlantic Grand Prix Wrestling. And we in this territory, we had some of the most influential wrestlers in the world. Leo Burke was here, and a lot of people might not be familiar with Leo Burke, but they are familiar with a lot of the people he trained at Bret Hart's house in the early 90s. He trained, well, Bret, if you read Bret's book, he says that he's the greatest, that Leo Burke's the greatest wrestler he's ever stepped foot in the ring with.
4: Oh, yeah.
3: He taught Bret psychology. He had a huge part in developing the British Bulldogs, Owen Hart, while they worked with him in Stu's territory. But later on, he also trained Test, Edge, Christian, Ken Shamrock, Mark Henry. So all these guys learned under the tutelage of Leo Burke. And all these guys, you know, that's a list of Hall of Famers right there in the wrestling industry.
4: Oh, no doubt. Yeah.
3: So I was very fortunate that when I broke in my first year in wrestling, it was Leo's last year and his brother, the Beast. And for those that are familiar with the Stampede territory, the Cuban Assassin. So those were the guys I got to break in with, which was incredible for me because those were the guys I grew up watching as a child.
4: Was it very, you know, I'm guessing, you know, it was very intense. The training was.
3: Training was, when I first got started into wrestling, I'm 6'5". I'm at my biggest, I was 298 pounds. But when I started to look into getting into pro wrestling, I was probably 270, 275 and in pretty good shape. I'd tore my ACL and my meniscus playing basketball. Nice. So I had taken some time off there and I really hit the weight room hard. So I played basketball at probably 225 pounds. And then I just got into weightlifting for rehabilitation and got up to 270, 275, and probably the next 3 or 4 years. When I was in the gym, I just happened to run into these three guys that Prince Edward Island's a small place. So when there's somebody new in the gym and somebody that looks extremely different than everybody else, they stick out like a sore thumb. So when I entered the gym, there was this great big guy there who was 6'4", 315. He looked like Bill Goldberg, but he was probably a bit bigger. And wrestling fans might not know who he is, but Bret Hart was training him at the time. His name was Glenn Kolka. He was a former football player with the Ottawa Rough Riders. And he was with Edge and Christian, who were just starting at the time as Sexton Hardcastle and Christian Cage. Mm-hmm. So those two guys were in the gym, and they were pretty skinny at the time. They were probably 190 and 220 pounds, the two of them. So I had come into the gym, and I just struck up a conversation with Kolka. I said, hey, you're not from around here. What are you guys doing here? And he said, we're here wrestling with Atlantic Grand Prix Wrestling. And I said, I didn't know, because Emil was doing a terrible job of promoting the territory at that time. But he had just signed as a developmental territory for WWE. So he was taking down some guys to do some shows. So he had Bad News Brown, Edge and Christian, who at that time nobody had heard of, Glenn Kolka, Rick Martel, Don Callis, and Rip Rogers were all on that tour. So they were, a lot of those guys like Bad News and that were trying to break those guys in and kind of teach them the ropes on the road. So I walked in and Kolka said to me, he said, what are you training today? And I said, I'm going to train back today. He goes, could you train with me? He says, I don't want to be changing weights all day with those two skinny guys. And the two skinny guys were Edge and Christian. So me and him started working out for the day. And we got talking about pro wrestling, and he said, "Do you like wrestling?" I said, "Yeah." I said, "I love wrestling. I've watched it as a child with my father." And I said, "But I always thought that I was too small to wrestle." And he looked at me and he said, "Too small? You're like what, 6'6", like 280? And I was like, "Yeah, right around there." But what he didn't realize is I'm the smallest guy in my family.
4: Oh, wow. Really?
3: Yeah. So I was always the small guy in my family. So to me, I was always small. And
4: Who was the tallest in your family?
3: So my brother is 6'6" as well, but he's 350 pounds. Hmm. His hands are three times the size of mine. He wears size 17 quadruple E feet. He's probably a foot wider across the shoulders, just a much bigger structured man. Jeez. And my father is the same. My father's got hands that are size of frying pans. And even my mother's 6'1", and my sister's 6'3". So, and my sister's probably wider across the shoulders than I am too. I don't have, for the average Joe, I have a big bone structure, but not for my family.
4: I got you. I mean, all right. Okay.
3: Yeah. When he said that to me, he said, "You know, I've been watching you interact with everybody here in the gym." He said, "You have a lot of charisma and you're pretty quick-witted." He said, "You should give this pro wrestling a try." And I said, "Yeah, sure. I don't know how to do that." There was no wrestling schools really at the time, other than Stu's Dungeon at the time that was being run by Bruce and maybe Keith, I think, at the time. And to travel out to Calgary at that time for me, you know, I never really put a lot of thought into it. So he said, here's Emile Dupre's phone number. He said, "I'll call him now and put you over to him, and you give him a call when you're ready to go." So I gave him a call. I actually waited. I still wasn't 100% sure if I was big enough, and I want to try to put on even more weight, and I want to get in better shape. And called him about 6 months later, and back then there was no cell phones taking pictures. It was take a Polaroid and write a letter and mail it to him. And so I mailed it to him and he got the Polaroids and he called me and said, "All right," he said, "we're going to start training this day." And we started training.
4: There you go. And you're off to the races from then on out.
3: You know what? Literally was off to the races. I trained for 3 months. I was nowhere near ready. I knew how to take a bump. I knew how to run the ropes, but it was basically baptism by fire. I went right on the road. I worked 160 nights straight. We worked 7 days a week, twice on Sunday. The territory was still going strong back then. Mm-hmm. And it was the best way to learn. I learned in the back of the cars with guys like Leo Burke, The Beast, Cuban Assassin, Butcher Vachon, all these guys I got to go up and down the road with right from the get-go. And every night they would just say, "Okay, I'm going to tell you two things you did wrong in your match tonight, and then we're going to work on two things for you to get better at." And they would talk about it in the car, and then if we got to the town early, the ring was set up, they'd teach me. And then after that night, we'd go back to the hotel, and they'd pull the mattresses onto the floor, and they'd show me there. And, you know, if I didn't get it right, there were some nights I might get choked out, and I might get stretched. But I think that was the absolute best way for me to learn.
4: Oh, no doubt. No doubt. So you made your debut in 99 with Grand Prix, right?
3: Yes.
4: Yeah. What memories do you have of wrestling for Grand Prix, you know?
3: It was phenomenal for me because, like I said, I was on the road with all these guys I grew up watching every Saturday night. These guys were household names in the eastern part of Canada. And here I was going up and down the road with these guys, a different town every night. Crowds were good, you know what I mean? Crowds were always between 500 and 1,200 people a night. And when you're doing a town every night and you're only traveling a couple of hours, 2 or 3 hours, and you're in the next town. And, you know, we created a following, and it was great. I couldn't ask for a better place, a better territory with better mentors in it. Renee had just broken in that year. He was, I think, 14 or 15.
4: Yeah.
3: And so he had started off in the year. Later on, Kurgan had come in a little later. He had just left WWE. and he came in on the road too. So, you know, me and him and I became really good friends, and, you know, he got to tell me about how things were done in the WWE. And so everything, I was just kind of like a sponge and taking in everything I could and trying to learn from all these guys who had way more experience than me.
4: Were you looking at possibly going to WWE or one of the bigger promotions? Was that an ultimate goal?
3: It was definitely an ultimate goal. At the time, though, Leo and the Beast and those guys, the older guys, said, you know, you got to – the business was changing at that time how to get into WWE. So that was right on the verge where things were shifting. Before that, what they said is that you had to go or learn to work in every different country, learn different styles so that you could work everybody. And he said, and then WWE would notice you, and then you could, but at that time it was starting to switch over to the development system where they had, at that time they had a development camp in Memphis. They had one in Connecticut, and they were just, I think, starting maybe Deep South with Jody Hamilton shortly after that. But it was in a transitional period. So the direct route of how to get into WWE was kind of foreign to everybody at the time. So I decided, well, I'll stick with the old guys, what they said. And as soon as I worked in the Maritime provinces for 2 or 3 years, got my name out there, kind of made a name for myself. And then I went directly to England right after that and went to work for Brian Dixon and All-Star Wrestling, and got to work with some of the best technical. Robbie Brookside was one of the guys.
4: That's a great wrestler.
3: He's incredible. And he's a guy that, unless you're know wrestling, people don't know just how good he is. Like one of the best wrestlers I've ever been in the ring with. And it's no doubt that he's the one teaching all the young guys today down at NXT. But guys like him, Dave Taylor, Kendo Kushin from New Japan, Drew McDonald, who was a Scottish wrestler that was incredible. PN News was there too, full time. And PN News had changed from the rapper, kind of terrible worker that he was in WCW, to this incredible 500-pound wrestler from working with guys like Dave Finley every night.
4: Then we
3: had guys like that, James Mason, who's one of the best wrestlers on the planet that most people would never hear of, and guys like Dean Allmark, I think right now, still today, is probably the best cruiserweight wrestler in the world, hands down. So all these incredible wrestlers I got to work with, and again, learn that different British style and learn to work with guys in that British style. And there was a lot of guys coming in from Japan, young boys, to come in and work in England. So, you know, try to learn as many different styles as I could while I was over there. And eventually, Victor Quiñones and Bushwhacker Luke called me to, they needed a big heel to go down to Puerto Rico. So Puerto Rico was running hot at the time, selling out baseball stadiums, 20,000 people at Roberto Clemente, and, you know, Bayamon was selling out 10,000 every Saturday night, and our small shows were 5,000 at the time, with the number one rated TV show in Spanish culture. We were actually outdrawing WWE when I was in Puerto Rico for numbers down there. Yeah.
4: That's unbelievable.
3: Yeah, it was incredible. It was an incredible time in wrestling.
4: Yeah. So was there a particular style that you liked the most? Because it seems like you learned so much over a particular amount of time. Wrestling in all these different countries.
3: I enjoy watching the British style probably the best. But am I the best British wrestler? No, because of my size. But I can still go hold for hold with anybody, all the smaller guys. But people don't want to see a 6'6", 280-pound guy in exchanging holds with somebody else. So the Puerto Rican style was more violent, more of a brawling style. And when I was originally brought into Puerto Rico, the original goal when the idea was pitched for me is, I used to have really long hair and I had a really big beard. Ooh. And I looked a lot like Bruiser Brody at the time. So they had brought me in. The gimmick that I was supposed to come in with is, I was coming back as the son of Brody. And I was coming back to get revenge on all the Puerto Ricans, because Puerto Rican fans still believed it was real at that time. And that was supposed to be the storyline that was pitched to bring me in. but there was a lot of things that went on at the time. If you're aware of the story of how Bruiser Brody was killed with Invader and everything. At the time, Savio Vega and Victor Quiñones had separated from WWC and started their own promotion, IWA. And IWA was killing WWC, no pun intended. But there was, they were doing those numbers that I just said where WWC was doing 500 people in a 10,000 seat arena. And WWC, Carlos Colon's company, was losing money, and that's where Invader was. Savio had done an interview where he had said, they asked him about Invader, and he said, that guy's a killer or a murderer or whatever. But because Invader was acquitted, that was slander and defamation of character, and he was going to sue Savio and IWA. So in exchange for the payout, the egomaniac that Invader was, he said, if you let me work on top for IWA, I'll drop the lawsuit. So by the time, I didn't know any of this. I was still finishing up in England, and I was, there was a month before the last contact. I just had a plane ticket. I was finishing up my last month in England and then flying into Puerto Rico. So I flew in the night. They have a big pay-per-view called Judicial Finale. And I came into the dressing room. Now, I had no idea what Invader looked like without his mask on. I had always seen pictures of him with a mask on. And I'd come in, and I'm shaking everybody's hand, and I'm going through the dressing room. And I tapped this guy on the shoulder, and I said, hey, I'm Mike Hughes. And he turned around, and he looked at me, and it was like he'd seen a ghost. And he got up, and he's like, Savio, I no work with this Canadian. And he tore off into the, and I'm standing there. I don't know who this guy is. Or, this is my first night there. I have most of the dressing room speaks Spanish. I don't speak Spanish. And everybody's looking at me because Invader's screaming at me. So I was sat there confused in a locker room, not knowing where to sit. And then Bushwhacker Luke came out to me and he says, mate, we got to change the whole thing. I forgot to tell you, he said, we're gonna have to go with something different here. And so we looked in the newspaper, and there was like a mass, there was like a hanging, a packed hanging that happened, three kids in the rainforest. And he just said, we're gonna call you Hangman Hughes. And and so that's how I ended up becoming Hangman Hughes. Was I was supposed to be the son of Brody, so I was like, well, what do I do? They said, just be Brody, but with a noose.
4: It's so. It's like, almost, it was like a happy accident, sort of.
3: Yeah, it was a crazy night. It was a lot of, you know, you're in a new territory, a new place. You're trying to get over your first night. You don't know anybody. You can't speak the language. You're supposed to be coming in to get this real hot angle and get a good push at the first, which still happened, but completely changed.
4: Sure. Yeah. I mean, was it tough, like, learning new styles and trying to transition from one to the other, you know?
3: It would usually take me like a couple of weeks to get the feel. It was more, not so much the actual style of the physical wrestling. I was a pretty good athlete my whole life, and I could always move well and had really good footwork and stuff, even for, and had really good cardio for a guy that was always around the 300 pound mark. For me, it was learning the psychology of that territory. For like, when I went to Japan, I found Japan an extremely hard psychology to learn, that New Japan style, because I had, you know, went from traditional catch-as-catch-can wrestling in both England, well, England was a little different, more holds. Canada was a little different, that Calgary style. We wrestled the same style in Maritimes as they did in Calgary, that hybrid style. And then when we got to Puerto Rico, it was all blood and guts, right? Like, there was no such thing as wrestling.
4: You know, I've seen those just matches. Yeah, it's gruesome.
3: Just violence, you know, violence. Yeah. And it was punch kick. But when you think of it, much more believable style, because Puerto Rico, you know, I love the island. It's my second favorite island, but it's a violent society, and people, if they have a beef, they have a street fight. And if they're not going to believe two guys reverse whipping each other 75 times and 20 cartwheels and, you know, 7 backflips, because that doesn't happen in a fight. So,
4: no.
3: So they want to see what's believable. And if you punch somebody in the face in a real street fight, there's blood. So
4: yeah,
3: you know, everybody had the blade out. You know, my forehead is just recovering now, and it's probably been 15 years since I've been there.
4: Oh, crazy. Yeah, modern wrestling today has definitely got a lot of high spots.
3: Yeah, it's the whole thing of wrestling has changed. Before, it used to be it was supposed to look like a fight, and today it's more of a performance, I think. Mm-hmm. I think it's closer to figure skating than fighting or a gymnastics routine. It doesn't look anything like a fight I've ever been in, and I've been in my share of barroom brawls and fighting through crowds to get through fans in both Puerto Rico and India, you know, where you have to fight through the crowds. And I'll tell you, I've never tried a backflip when there was a group of people running at me, or tried to whip somebody by their, you know, arm 25 times or but you know what, the business has changed, and it's, you either change with it or you get out of it. So
4: that's right. Yeah. I mean, I personally love, you know, being from Tennessee, I love the Memphis style.
3: Me too.
4: Yeah.
3: Me too. And when I was in Puerto Rico, Casey James, who later went on to work in WWE after he was with us, he was the one who really educated me towards like a lot of Memphis and all that Mid-South stuff. And Casey and I would sit there on our days off in Puerto Rico, and we would just sit there after we go to the gym, and he'd be like, You gotta watch this. He educated me so much to Jerry Lawler and Dusty Rhodes, which I didn't see a whole lot of as a kid growing up. Mm-hmm. But I fell in love with Dusty Rhodes and that whole Memphis wrestling territory, right?
4: Yep. Here in Nashville, obviously, we have the Gulas and Welch promotion as well. So a lot of history with the fairgrounds, and interesting to read about, you know, the different kinds of promotions and how everything sort of evolved into what it is today. So it's going to continue. Like you said, it's going to, you know, you change with the times or you get left behind. So, I mean, I there's a lot of stuff I do love about today's wrestling, but also I'd be remiss if I said I didn't love the old stuff.
3: Yeah. I'm a big fan of the more emotional, drawing people into stories and storytelling and physicality. And I'm really impressed by all the athleticism that's in today's wrestling. Are they better athletes today? Absolutely. But do they draw people in for the emotional attachment? I don't think so. But, you know, business, making money, I guess, is the bottom line. That's why it's called working. And WWE seems to be making more money now than ever, even though maybe their house show attendances aren't show what they used to be, but they're making more money on other platforms.
4: Yeah,
3: with YouTube and the network and everything like that. So at the end of the day, their job's to make money, right?
4: Right.
3: But
4: absolutely.
3: When you're an old school wrestling fan, a traditionalist like we are, you know, you appreciate me. I like old venues like the Nashville Fairgrounds. Like Flash Flanagan was with me when I was down in Puerto Rico. And, you know, that guy's incredible. And he's from Nashville area, right? And that's one of the greatest minds in wrestling, if you ask me, that why WWE or AEW hasn't picked up Flash Flanagan to work in the back is beyond me. But
4: yeah, he's an incredible talent.
3: Super talented. And his brain is so good, especially for a guy who's fallen off of 30-foot balconies and had his head bounce off a concrete floor like a coconut.
4: Yeah.
3: And but he's still got a great mind for the business. And a lot of those guys from that southern area in the States, like another guy right now, he's from the Carolina area, John Schuyler. I've done a couple tours with Little John, and he's another guy who's smartened me up to that southern style. And I'd sooner hear about venues like the Nashville Fairgrounds and see stuff that gritty old, you know, one light above the top of the arena and smoke filled around the outside. And that's what I try to do. I run my promotion here, Red Rock Wrestling, and I run it old school. It's old school. And I fill it with smoke from a smoke machine and just have the one light above the arena just for that old school atmosphere.
4: I love it. Yeah, you started that in 2009. Tell me about, you know, why did you want to start your own promotion? And tell me about how you know, why did you want to call it Red Rocks?
3: So the soil here on Prince Edward Island is red. All the soil is extremely red. So it's often referred to as the Red Rock. And we actually don't have any rock. The whole island is made of sandstone. We don't have a gravel or a rock base at all. So it's a very, very bright red. And so I called it Red Rock Wrestling just based on that. But I came, by 2009, the wrestling territories were drying up. There weren't a lot of places anymore where you could go work 7 days a week. England was probably the only place left. Mexico, Puerto Rico was starting to dry up around 2007, 2008. Canada was just becoming a weekend place. There wasn't 7 days a week you could run. So I decided to move back, go back to school, and I started working in healthcare field with mental health and addictions. Mm. So when I went back, I still wanted to run wrestling shows on the weekend. And the whole reason I wanted to do it, there was a lot of shady fly-by-night promoters in the area where they would come in, leave their arena a mess, maybe steal things from the arena. Wrestling was getting a really bad name in the area. It was very carny-like, and people were just disgusted by pro wrestling. When I was growing up and when I was in wrestling and I'd come home, as an athlete, I was held in a high regard, but after a few years of being away and all these other people that were representing the business, a lot of skinny, fat, pasty kids that were like wearing t-shirts and sneakers, and then the promoters were stealing things from the venues, not paying the venues, not paying the radio stations for advertisement. Mm-hmm. So it had really gotten a really bad name. And for me, that was my business. That was something that gave me the opportunity to travel the world, and I didn't want it to be looked at with like a black label on it.
4: Yeah.
3: So I'd made a decision that I was going to revitalize the name of pro wrestling in the area and bring it up to the stature that I had wanted it perceived and portrayed in. So I had a lot of connections in the area. I was very well known at this time in the area I'm the first pro wrestler ever from Prince Edward Island. So, and just because of my stature in the community before that as a basketball player, and I used to collect money before I got into wrestling. So I was known as a legitimate tough guy. So it carried some weight. So I wanted to bring that back, that we were respected for both our physicality, because again, like I said, there was basically kids playing wrestling and nobody thought that they were legitimate tough guys anymore. Mm-hmm. I wanted to bring an honor back to the business where you could shake my hand and I say, I'm going to pay you this and I'm going to pay you this. So
4: be professional. So
3: we decided to come back and do that. And in order to do that, we decided to bring in do a lot of charity work too as well. And that was a way kind of to revitalize that wrestlers aren't scumbags. We're not carnies. We're not
4: fitting that stereotypical mold. Basically, exactly. When people think of wrestling, it's like, oh, they're fake. Yeah, yeah, yeah.
3: So I wanted to have a different perception with that. So I brought in only big athletes that were good people first. So I wanted good people that were respectful. When you were at the hotel, you weren't trying to big league people. You were very respectful to the manager, the same as you would be to the cleaning lady. Yeah. I wanted guys to come in, and when we went to gyms, they were super respectful and, you know, thanked everybody for helping us, because I tried to instill in these guys that without the fans, without the sponsors, without all the help, there's no place for us to wrestle. And I'm now coming at the end of my career, so I don't need this, but you young guys need this, or you're not going anywhere, because there's no place to learn if these opportunities aren't there. And I was trying to teach them to be better professionals and to carry the the weight of pro wrestling and make it look like a respected profession. So we get into doing, it became mandatory if you worked for me that there was a code, there was a dress code, that you were going to carry yourself in a certain way, and that our organization was going to do charity work. And that involved fundraising portions of our wrestling shows. A certain portion of the proceeds would go to a charity of choice, which was usually Children's Wish. But we also did other fundraising events in the community. We put on strongman events. We held events where I promoted them for, where we mixed it up with boxing, jujitsu, and we had called Fight for the Cure. We raised, I think, $26,000 for Canadian Cancer Society. And we just kept doing all these different fundraisers in between our actual wrestling show. So where Red Rock Wrestling and Pro Wrestling and Cowboy Mike Hughes, my name, was associated with the community, associated with charity work. And it took a couple of years, but, you know, after 2 years, when somebody mentioned pro wrestling, it was, oh, those guys are good guys and not the greasy guys. And people soon forgot about that. So
4: yeah,
3: we've been trying to protect the image here as much as possible.
4: You know? Yeah. I mean, you have to do that. You know, you seem like you, this is something you want to do and have been passionate about. Mike, you've had, you know, an incredible career and you've been able to do so much in the world of professional wrestling. Being able to start your promotion, you know, that's no joke. You know, it takes a lot to start your own company, and being able to get a following, you know, it's not easy.
3: Because of being the only pro wrestler from PEI, a lot of people were curious. Islanders really will support other Islanders. So when I came out, at first it was a curiosity. We've sold out almost every show we've ever run on PEI. So our venue holds 650 to 700 people, and it's always been 650 to 700. And it's a great venue where there's a balcony around the top, and it's concrete building, and it really 600 people sounds like 6,000. And then we've also done shows with 2,300 people and shows with 1,400 people in conjunction with some of the Islanders and the other thing. But I think the reason that people really get behind us and support us is because of the charity work, and because of it's more than just wrestling. It's about Islanders supporting Islanders. They support me, and in return, I support 6 Children's Wishes now. It's Make-A-Wish now. They've combined in Canada. So Red Rock has granted that many wishes. We've built houses by money for housing for Habitat for Humanity. So I think it's reciprocal, right? So we help the community, and the community in return supports us. And on top of that, personally, I've been honored. I visit a lot of sick children that are in hospitals. So if somebody says that their kid's sick and they're a big wrestling fan, there's a lot of times where I would go into the hospital and they'd be happy to see me. We're on local TV here as well. So we have a TV following here as well. And so to be able to give that to kids that are really sick, that's been the biggest gift. Pro wrestling has taken me around the world, and it's let me meet my idols to become my peers. And on top of that, it's allowed me to give back to my country, my province, and to the children, and to inspire other children to follow their dreams the same as I did in a sport, no matter what it is, right?
4: So
3: I think the support within the community has been so reciprocated that it's made pro wrestling become respected, and we've become a valued part of just the community, and it simply isn't just a pro wrestling show.
4: Was there a particular fundraiser or organization that you had just an incredible time working with?
3: Children's Wish Foundation and Boys and Girls Club. When you see the look on these kids' faces and their families too, Like, I have some incredible stories. I was doing a celebrity golf tournament one year, and I was walking out afterwards, and there was all these celebrities, TV stars, movie stars, and everybody. And as we're walking out, all the celebrities getting ready to be taken to this, there's a family off to the side, and this man just comes up and he hugs me. And I didn't know who he was. Like, I had absolutely no idea. It's just some stranger came up and hugged me. And he said, "I just want to thank you what you did for my daughter." And I said, "I'm sorry, I don't know what you're talking about." And he said, "You were the person that provided the wish for my daughter. She wanted to be a veterinarian when she grew up, and you paid for her to go to Africa on African safari to see her safari." Aww. And she goes, "He said my family would just like for you guys would like to meet you." So I went over, and there was a young boy there and the mother. And I went over, said, "Oh, thank you very much." And I wasn't even thinking, it was a stupid question.
5: Yeah.
3: And I said, "You know, how's your daughter doing?" He said, "She passed away last year." So it was, because I should have known we're granting wishes for children that are terminally ill. And I never even thought about it, but it was such a powerful moment with the family.
5: Yeah.
3: And you know, and I've gotten a lot of calls to go in with children that are in palliative care. And it just blows me away that I get this phone call and these kids that are dying, and they say their last wish is they want to speak to you. And I'm like floored. I'm like, of all the people in the world, when you're dying, you want to see me? Like, of course I'm going and doing it, but this is what's processing in my head. And this is because I'm a pro wrestler, and this is because I'm inspiring kids. Then all the bumps, all the bruises, all the broken bones, all the separations and dislocations, and all the pain I'll live with for the rest of my life, all those things are 100% worth it. When you see the reaction from these families and their most vulnerable moments, you know what I mean?
5: For sure. Yes.
3: It's incredible. There's a family that the child passed away. They sent me a picture of it, and they have the Red Rock Wrestling logo on the back of their son's tombstone because it was such an important thing for him as a child. And he started watching us when he was 5 years old.

0: people try to put down pro wrestling. There's very few other professional sports and athletes that are in that position, and not only are offered that position, but take that position and cherish it and you know, grab it and run with it and try to do the best they can with what little they have, right?
1: Yeah, I mean, like, I don't know. It feels like within the last decade or so, I feel like pro wrestling's starting to get a better image now. I feel it like, is. You know, yeah. It is. I feel like more, you see more females at shows, you see more kids at shows, you see more adult males at shows, just going and having a good time. And, you know, I mean, the Attitude Era definitely was a part of culture, right? It definitely was a part of pop culture. And, you know, for me, I mean, I started watching, you know, I was a little kid, but I started watching at that period of time. But to see how it's become so picked up by the mainstream in such a positive light now, where it's like, it's almost cool in a sense to be a fan. Whereas absolutely. Like, you know, where I feel like it, you know, a few years back, it was like, oh man, you're watching that stuff.
0: It definitely had a falling off. It went from cool to cheesy, and now it's coming back more. And, you know, hats off to the guys like John Cena who are doing, I think he had the most wishes granted of celebrity, right? Mm-hmm. And, you know, hats off to guys like that, you know what I mean, that can touch as many lives as possible. And that's the thing that changes. And that comes from taking families out and creating a family environment. And in order to create that family environment, it comes from having guys that know how to tell stories and don't have to do shock wrestling in the TV, like in the ring to like the blood and guts and all that. Like for me, like ECW and all this deathmatch stuff, it has its place, but not in a family scheme. And I think that when you have and provide a product that the whole family can enjoy together, you create family moments, and then you as a wrestler can impact the way that these kids, as they're growing up, can perceive you, and you can be a role model and influence, and you can use that influence to do good in the world as well.
1: Absolutely. Yeah, you're paying it forward. I mean, it's like going to Disney World in a sense. You know, you have those moments, those magical moments, and you pass it on to the next generation and generation after that.
0: Absolutely. And that's what it has to be, right? That's the only way that we hold pro wrestling up in stature, and that's the only way we hold ourselves up. There's no greater feeling in the world than helping somebody else, you know, either accomplish their dream, to be a part of their own dream, or just inspire them, or to feel good in the moment. And even if it's as simple as making a memorable moment at a show for a kid, right? Like every little bit adds up, right?
1: So. Mm-hmm. Yeah. Well, you know, why do you feel so passionate about helping people, whether it's through wrestling or through anything?
0: I think it was the way I was raised. Definitely the way I was raised from my parents was one thing, but it's also one of those things that once you do it, there's an intoxicating endorphin release feeling and gratification that you get. It's probably better than any drug in the world than to see some child's face light up, to see some parent extremely overcome with emotion for what you did for their child or what you did for their family.
1: Yeah.
0: And then when you see the spin-offs later on, generations down the road, like I went in recently to a store and there was a 20-year-old kid there, and I walked in and he says, "Are you you're Cowboy Mike Hughes, aren't you?" And I said, "Yeah." He says, "I grew up watching you since I was 5 years old, man." And he said, "My friends all used to get together and pretend they were you. And, you know, because of that, you know, we trained harder in that and became good hockey players and good." So it doesn't even have to be inspiring them to be wrestlers. It's just inspiring them to be their best, right? So.
1: That's right. Be a good human being every day. That's the goal.
0: That comes first. That comes first, right?
1: That does. That does. Yeah. Absolutely. Hey, Mike, I just want to say thank you for coming on here. Wrestling with Heart means a lot to me and to the listeners. Where can people find you on social media?
0: You can find me at Instagram at @cowboy with a K, Cowboy MH, and Facebook too. I'm on Facebook too at Mike Hughes. And there's two accounts there. The fake one's the one with me and the belt on it. I don't

0: who made that one, but there's another one with just me standing there without a belt. So yeah, you can find me on those, and I'm on Twitter as well. So yeah, at CowboyMH.
1: Well, Mike, thank you again for coming on, and you're more than welcome to come back.
0: Thank you very much, man. It was my pleasure. It's great talking about pro wrestling, and it's great to see somebody putting the charitable side first.
1: Yes.
0: Over everything else in wrestling, because that's been our motto here at Red Rock Wrestling. And for the fans out there too, check out our site at redrockwrestling.com too. You can see a lot of the action. It's old school wrestling and it's big guys with very physical old school wrestling. So if you're into it, check out redrockwrestling.com.
1: I love it. All right. Take care.
0: Cheers, buddy. Thanks. I appreciate
1: it. Thank you very much.
0: Good night, buddy.
1: Coming next week on Wrestling with Heart, professional wrestler CW.

0: decided you wanted to pursue wrestling. Talk to me about wrestling school, training, how you got, you know, your start in the business, because it is so tough. It's different from baseball. You know, you'd mentioned earlier you got hurt, but it's another kind of physical work that you have to really condition your body and get used to.
1: Nowadays, it's a lot easier to get into wrestling because there's so many schools. Back then, there wasn't that many, and I was wrestling in high school a little bit, and there was this guy that was an indie worker, had his a ring in one of our buddies' backyards. It was literally a ring set up in the backyard, and we would go there on the weekends and just wrestle, just do things that we saw on TV. And it wasn't until my baseball coach made me quit, and then when that fell to the side, I got back into it by seeing one of the guys I was wrestling with. I saw him at McDonald's one day, I think, and he said he was actually doing wrestling now, like at armories and things like that. And he said, "Why don't you come with me?" It was a Saturday show. He said, "We'll get in the ring, roll around, and see where it goes." So I did, caught the bug again, and it kind of took off. As far as being formally trained, I was never trained until I got to the power plant in like 98. Mm-hmm. There was a school in a town called Smithfield where all the young guys would go and just work out. And there was a local indie guy there, but you know, he wasn't that good. And of course you didn't know at the time how good they are until you get into it. So we just kind of listened to him and did things again that we saw on TV. And I just learned as I went. Once I became an Anderson and started tagging, I was just kind of, you know, on the job training. But as far as the school and being fine tuned, it wasn't until I got to the power plant that actually happened.
0: When you're learning from your trainers, whether it was the first school or later on when you went to the power plant, do you remember any pieces of advice that you got from your trainers early on that you can still recall today?
1: I think my biggest piece of advice that I got that I use and I still implement and try to teach the younger kids today, younger guys, is less is more. And if you think you're going too slow, slow down. And I didn't actually get that from the school. I got that from Diamond Dallas Page, because when I was coming along in the indies, I was the local promotion I worked in Smithfield had their own little school. So I started teaching people. I had no business teaching. But I guess they thought I was good at what I was learning. So I was teaching people. And one of the people I actually taught was Lodi, Brad Kane, who became Raven's sign guy. So when I would go to the power plant and when I made there, I would go and hang out at Raven's house while they were at Nitro and things. And Raven would lead the key for us. And I remember one time Diamond Dallas Page come and hung out because a lot of people came to Raven's house. And he came and hung out, introduced myself. And we got to talking and I asked him for some advice by the young up-and-comer, and that was his thing. If you think you're going slow, slow down more, and less is more. That was my two biggest pieces of advice. And I think another one was when Sergeant Buddy Lee Parker told me I had the best punch in wrestling, and I was punching too much in a match. He said, one time, you throw it one time, and it means way more than doing things 10 and 12 times. So it's just little things like that that I implemented into my wrestling that made me such a good striker, and the psychology and things like that, because I was able to implement that and make my matches mean more than guys going out there and, you know, punching somebody 30 times and kicking somebody 20 times and throwing 20 super kicks, because I have a fantastic super kick. So I only throw that once. I throw one punch. You know, we hit one spine buster. So it's that one less is more thing.
0: Yeah, I mean, it's all about the details and that little intricate little things that you can put in to your work that makes it just as better as it was before. Right. So that is always important. So
1: it's the small things. One, the small things mean the biggest. They think a lot of people now think big things matter. Yes. But at the right moment, if you do the small details, a lot of people catch those more than not.
0: Yeah. And also the psychology as well about why you're doing the moves, because
1: right.
0: That's just as important, wanting to be able to have a reason for doing a move so that the crowd will react and it'll mean just as much as it is just doing it on its own.
1: Yeah, psychology is a big part of it. Telling a story is a big part of it. Some people nowadays don't think they need taught that, but good versus evil, bad versus good, all that stuff still matters today. And when it's done right, that's when the reactions come and that's when people notice it the most.
0: Yeah, I mean, you worked in ECW, which was just had one of the most dedicated and devoted fan bases of all time. Talk to me about how you got started with ECW and Paul Heyman Did he reach out to you or someone from the higher ups at the promotion ask you wanting to join the company?
1: No, one of the guys that I was running with on the independents, his name's Curtis White. He wrestled around here as Toad. At the end of the WCW, he was tagging with PG-13. And they called himself Frog. So if you go back and see that, that was him. So he was actually tagging with Lodi, and I actually trained Kurt as well. So we would run rampant on the independents here in the Carolinas, and he and I were working each other every weekend. Well, through Lodi, through Raven, through Tommy Dreamer, Kurt Toad got a tryout. And the Saturday, that was on a Sunday, the Saturday night before, he and I wrestled the Public Enemy in South Carolina. His tryout was in Georgia. Well, Toad got me to go down with him to the tryout at ECW. I didn't really want to go. You can't tell it from my stuff on TV, but I'm an introvert. I'm a, very nervous around people, very shy. So I didn't want to do it. He talked me into going. He said, look, Steve Corino, because Corino was here in the Carolinas and he and I knew Joe. You know Simon Diamond. Well, he was running his, what was he running? Lance Diamond at the time. Go hang out with them, see them. You get to politic, meet some people. Even if you can't get in the ring, just come down with me. So begrudgingly, I went with him during his trial in Georgia. So when he did his little 5-minute deal, by the time he got done, Nova was running the tryouts. And he leaned outside the ring because I'd introduced myself earlier. He said, Chris, do you have your gear? I was like, yeah, it's in the car. He said, run and get it on and hop in the ring. So I did that, got in the ring with Simon. We did a little 5-minute deal. I got done with that. Nova told me I had a really good timing. And as I got out of the ring, I heard somebody from in the crowd, well, not the crowd, but sitting in the bleachers say, yelled at Bill Alfonso, Fonzie, get the bald guy back in the ring. And Fonzie looks at me, he says, Paul wants you back in the ring, daddy. And I looked out there and Paul Heyman was sitting with Taz and the Dudleys and they were watching the tryouts. So I got back in the ring and they kept throwing guys at me for like the next hour. When that got done, I went to the back. I was cleaning myself up from where I was, sweaty. And I still have the image of that door opening and Paul Heyman walking in, full Paul Heyman mode, black hat, trench coat, just what you
0: The
1: see on TV.
0: ponytail.
1: Yes, he had the ponytail. So he walked in. He walked right up to me, stuck his hand out to me to shake it and said, hey, I'm Paul. It's nice to meet you. I said, hey, Paul, my name is Chris Wright. It's an honor to meet you, sir. He asked me, he said, how long have you been wrestling? Where are you wrestling at? And what's blah, blah, blah. I said, well, I'm, in the Carolinas, the Mid-Atlantic, wrestle. I'm at the power plant now. He said, do they have you on contract there? I said, no, sir. Because just a few weeks before, Paul Orndorff and JJ Dillon kind of told me I didn't really have what it took to make it at WCW. I said, no, they really told me I didn't have the looks and what it took to make it at WCW, so I'm not on contract. He said, well, what's your wrestling name? I said, CW Anderson. And in classic Paul, he goes, I knew it. He goes, you have the Anderson look. You look like Arn. You have the left punch, the spine buster. He said, Chris, don't leave before I speak to you at the end of the night. I said, yes, sir. He said, you're more than welcome to hang out backstage. So as the doors are opening, the show's getting ready to start. Jim Molyneux comes up to me and says, are you CW? Yes, sir. He said, Paul wants to see you in the back. So I go in the locker room. He's sitting back there with Vito LaGrassa, Skull Von Crush, Danny Dorn, and Roadkill. He introduces me to him. He says, you're tagging with Vito. You guys are third match. Welcome to ECW. So that's literally how I got my job at ECW.
0: This is Wrestling with Heart. I hope you found this week's episode to be informative and entertaining. 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We're on Facebook, Blue Sky, Instagram, Threads, and on YouTube. 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

0: 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I'm your host, Tony Panacchia. On this episode of Spoiler Alert Radio, we speak with documentary film editor John Tarquinio. John studied film at Temple University in Philadelphia, where he's based, where his work spans documentary features, series, and experimental projects. He spent more than 4 years on the acclaimed docuseries Philly DA, rising from junior editor to editor as the series premiered at Sundance and screened at Berlinale. John's assistant editor credits include Sam Green's 32 Sounds, the Sundance-selected Bravo Burkina, and the Kurt Vile documentary short Bottleback. He also served as associate editor on Sam Green's recent film, The Oldest Person in the World, which premiered at Sundance. John was an editor on the feature documentary, Patrice the Movie, directed by Ted Passan. The film premiered at Toronto and later earned an Independent Spirit Award nomination and Primetime Emmy. More recently, John edited the Netflix documentary, The Rise of the Red Hot Chili Peppers, Our Brother Hillel, which premiered at South by Southwest and was one of the platform's most viewed films during its opening week. Welcome, John Tarquinio, to Spoiler Alert Radio.
1: Thank you so much. It's so wonderful to be here.
0: Excellent. Well, first of all, can you talk a little bit about your background and how you developed an interest in film generally and editing in particular before deciding to pursue that as a career?
1: Yes. Growing up, I was actually solely focused in music. By like sixth grade, I was convinced that I was going to be Travis Barker growing up from Blink-182. I had bands with my best friends in grade school and high school and college, and just naturally always moved towards music when studying in high school and beginning college. But one thing that I noticed is I was particularly obsessed with rhythm and cadence, and I had a natural understanding of how things felt in music, but I did not like learning about music theory. And actually, I was like frustrated when trying to take music theory classes in college. And so it was about midway through my freshman year of college studying music theory, I realized that I started to become fairly obsessed with film and film editing. I always loved films growing up as a kid. And in college, when I realized that I was becoming interested in the cadence of films and certain films like Christopher Nolan's Memento, what he would do to the viewer with his storytelling in the editing of that film, I realized that there was such a creative hand in the editor that could evoke the reaction from an audience, much like the same reaction you get when playing live music. And I became fairly obsessed with it and realized that it was something I hadn't thought about before and was something that I felt even more fueled creatively than music and wanted to pursue it passionately.
0: So Philly DA is an award-winning 8-part docuseries about Larry Krasner's historic campaign and first term in office. You were involved in the project for more than 4 years, following a constantly evolving story. How did you navigate the challenge of shaping a clear narrative while the real world kept shifting around you?
1: Yeah, so this was the project that I really grew up on. I came into it very soon after graduating school. I landed on the ground floor of this project as a junior editor and made my way up to getting an editor credit on the last episode. This project was incredibly special to me just by the nature of it. We had about 160 terabytes of Verite footage, which is about over 1,000 hours. The co-creators were shooting at the district attorney's office 9 to 5, sometimes even later, Monday to Friday for 4 years, dumping footage every night that needed to be synced, prepped. And we had about 2 years of development on the project before we even began post-production. The first 2 years or so were one of the lead editors, Dita Gruz, and myself as her junior editor, just managing the ingest of this project, trying to make sense of the storylines and shape them into theme assemblies, just to make sense of what is the material that we have here, what are the storylines that we're going to construct out of this, and how are they going to relate to each other? You know, I think early on, there was the thought of maybe this just being a feature-length film within the first year of his campaign. And once they started shooting as much as they did right away, it became obvious that this story was so big that we needed to expand it out to a series format. And so that meant about 2 years of development editing, where we would divide up all the footage by theme and catalog it, and then pull all of those themes into raw strings, and then essentially make miniature films out of each of those theme assemblies. You know, we had a 2-hour cut for anything related to juvenile life or reform, about an hour and a half cut for anything with probation reform, constantly working down those isolated storylines just to get a sense of who are our characters. What are the climaxes in these separate storylines, and how will these storylines be able to braid back into each other when we have to think about editing these down into a 52-minute format per episode? So it was 2.5 years basically development time, and then about a year and a half of full post-production. And it was an incredible experience.
0: So then in Patrice, the movie, a disabled couple in their 50s want to marry but risk losing their benefits if they do. The film blends present-day material with stylized recreations that Patrice designed and co-wrote. How did that blurring of subject and storytellers shape your editorial approach compared with a more traditional documentary?
1: Well, for Patrice the movie, we always knew that the film was going to be engulfed in Patrice's voice. So right from the get-go, director Ted Passan knew that he wanted to tell stories from Patrice's history in a very Patrice style way of storytelling. You know, if you spend a day hanging out with Patrice, you catch on to her sense of humor, which is anything negative that happens in her life, she filters it into this dry sense of humor where, you know, well, it could be worse. She really just lifts everyone up around her with that. And so intercutting the Verite footage and the recreation footage was not necessarily challenging because we knew that we wanted to have that tongue-in-cheek kind of attitude. But I think the harder part about it was getting the order right and learning what were we cutting from to go to the recreation and what were we going to leave the recreation and cut into in terms of the Verite footage. We knew that we always had to have a motivating transition for us to go back into the past. And if we were leaving the past in the recreation, returning to present day, it always had to connect to why we are coming back to present day. So there it was a long process of trial and error. In terms of production, we shot all the recreations in probably the last 4 months of post-production. So for the first year or so in post-production, these recreations only lived in the edit as radio edits with descriptions and script written on screen. And that kind of let us feel out how these recreations were going to feel thematically. And also, were they going to feel too long? Were they going to feel totally out of place? And so we got a rough cut with the film in there with those radio edits before we even had the recreations. Once we had the recreations, we realized shorter was always better, quicker was always funnier. So there was a process of cutting everything down quite a bit. And I think at the end of the day, we only lost one planned recreation that just was one single shot that just didn't make sense at the end of the day. But the recreations are pulled directly from Patrice's stories, and they're pulled from her interviews that she actually gave to camera. And Patrice has this lovely way of always kind of speaking in stories. So when Ted Passan, the director, began filming with Patrice, he realized that she always has all these amazing stories, and it's just impossible to fit them all in a more traditional documentary frame. But what if we could reimagine them as this elaborate, like school play style of recreation, where Patrice could give you all of that backstory information that's critical to understand, to feel the weight of what she's living with and living through in present day, but also keep the film engulfed in Patrice's spirit?
0: You You are listening to Spoiler Alert Radio, conversations on the craft of filmmaking. On this episode of Spoiler Alert Radio, we are talking with documentary film editor John Tarquinio, whose work includes Philly DA, Patrice the Movie, The Oldest Person in the World, and The Rise of the Red Hot Chili Peppers, Our Brother Hillel. So then next, as associate editor on The Oldest Person in the World, you were working on a film shaped over a decade and across multiple countries. How did the project's long timeline and global scope present challenges in blending footage into a cohesive story about aging and the passage of time?
1: So The Oldest Person in the World was a story that Sam Green, the director, worked on for 10 years. I came on to that project about 6.5 years into it. So we had a spread out post-production schedule where Sam and the lead editor, Aaron Wickenden, would get together for 1 month out of each year and work on a cut for that month and then let it sit and then return for the next year. And one of the things we realized with the film in trying to tell this decade-long story was so much happens in a decade. And I remember there was a point in which we were trying to convey that passage of time, and we began pulling all of these news moments of highlights from each year just to get an idea of like what 10 years actually means, how much happens in that span of time, and how can we convey that passage of time. But every time we tried to do that, it just felt like we weren't even scratching the surface of including everything that happened in those 10 years. And then we found if we were adding more material in, it was becoming a much cuttier montage. And if we were only selecting a few news items or photos or videos or just moments to convey time passing, each moment had to really have a reason and speak for it. So that idea of trying to like really convey the passage of time in terms of what happens across that decades wasn't really working at the end of the day. One of Sam's techniques in the film for conveying the passage of time very naturally becomes the birth of his son, Atlas, and filming Atlas as he grows through the years and intercutting that storyline with the storyline of all of the

0: and painful. How did you shape those conversations so they felt intimate but not intrusive, from deciding what to include or leave out to crafting emotional beats that echo the moment?
1: So for this film, I started watching the raw footage of Flea's interview right away. His interview in total was about 3.5 hours. And there's a moment in the film where Flea is talking about how Hillel had first asked him to maybe learn the bass and join his band in high school. And it's a really intimate moment in the film. And Flea begins to cry and just remembering that this friend that he loved saw him and saw something in him, something that Flea never saw in himself. And it's wild to think of a musician as renowned as Flea not seeing that in himself at a young age. It's an incredible intimate moment. And that moment naturally happened about 12 minutes into Flea's raw interview. So right away, I knew that this story was going to be incredibly raw. And these guys who are like larger than life celebrities and rock legends were going to be really reliving something fairly traumatic. So first, I was just humbled by the access that we got. They gave us so much time. And I think it's because it's a story that they wanted to get right, and they wanted to honor Hillel in telling it. So right from the get-go, the director, Ben Feldman, and producer, Mark D'Agostino, and I all knew that this was not going to be a gotcha moment documentary at all, that this was going to be an incredibly heartfelt topic that needed to be treated with the utmost respect. So starting with Flea's interview kind of set the tone with how much pain these guys might be holding in just remembering their brother, Hillel. And Flea's interview very naturally set the spine or the skeleton of the edit and was kind of the central voice in the chronological telling of the story. And what we wanted to do was not shy away from any of the drug usage or any of the mistakes they may have made as young men, because certainly they don't shy away from it at all in their interviews. And they're incredibly honest. What we wanted to do was be honest about the storytelling, but make sure that we were framing Hillel as a person, a brother, a friend, an incredible musician first before introducing an idea of addiction and everything that comes along with that. We wanted to represent addiction in a light that was humane, in a way that we were putting Hillel first as a complete and whole person, because it was very apparent in their interviews that this was something very sacred to them and a story that they really wanted to get right. And so that really instructed the edit.
0: For our brother Hillel, what was your approach to sifting through a vast archive of photos, performance clips, or other videos to integrate that with the current day interviews? And how did you balance the overall narrative structure as well as emotional tone during that process?
1: Going into the film, it was my first pivot into something a bit more traditional talking head documentary storytelling. I was coming from a purely Verite documentary space. And when interviewing for the project, I had expressed that to them, saying like, you know, I'm coming from a Verite world, but I do think that there's a ton of Verite opportunity to pull from the interviews. So what we wanted to do was pack as many memories and stories into this film that could then instruct character, musicianship, creativity, loss, struggle, anger. We wanted to build this around their lived experience. You know, we had footage of a high school performance from Hillel and Flea's first band, Anthem. We had like Polaroids from parties where Anthony and Flea looked to be like 14 or 15 years old. I mean, it was just incredible. So right away, we pulled anything and everything that we could find and organized it by type and by date. And then for their later years after the band formed, I found it most helpful to organize things by date, but also organize them by what album the guys were touring with, because there were certain storyline beats per album. So I wanted to have a clear understanding of what might have been going on at the time for each picture or for each piece of archival. Obviously, there's a ton of performance footage of these guys in clubs. You know, it's also beautiful and really energetic and each one is like a live

0: set, each one can be like 45 minutes long. That only gets you so far in a film where the music really is the B story, and the relationship between Anthony Hallowe and Flea really is the A story. So for the archival performance footage, we wanted to use it more thematically to speak towards what the guys were going through at the time. And for the photos, we really wanted a reason to go to every single photo. That was just a process of freely sifting through thousands of photos and having discussions about what does this photo evoke from you? What's the timeline for that photo? Does a haircut match? You know, like if we know this is a certain year, Hallowe shouldn't have long hairs. It's a lot of conversations like that to make sure that we weren't just falling into a wallpaper type edit with the photo treatment.
1: You are listening to Spoiler Alert Radio, conversations on the craft of filmmaking. On this episode of Spoiler Alert Radio, we are talking with documentary film editor John Tarquinio, whose work includes Philly DA, Patrice the Movie, The Oldest Person in the World, and The Rise of the Red Hot Chili Peppers, Our Brother Hillel. During your archival research in Our Brother Hillel, was there anything you uncovered that really stuck with you as far as cementing a sort of core of the story or deepening your understanding of the characters and themes?
0: One of the bigger struggles with the archival was we really needed to find an archival verite moment to land within the first 30 minutes of the film, because obviously as we get into the 80s with this story, there are many more options, but it was a bit difficult to find verite moments to speak towards the first 30 minutes to 45 minutes of the film. And one piece of archival that really stands out, and it was especially something that altered my understanding of the story itself, was there's this great interview with Hallowe when he's in the band What Is This? And in the story, he has just left the Red Hot Chili Peppers and gone with What Is This? His other two best friends. And it's this really tormented decision for Hallowe to choose between his four best friends, especially when you tack on to that such an important professional decision for him to make, all the while he's 22, 23 years old. I first came to this interview at the onset of the project, knowing a little bit about Hallowe, but not much. And there's some writing in his journal that just shows how bothered he was by the decision and not really knowing what to do about it. Because the only answer, if he goes back to the Red Hot Chili Peppers, is he has to then leave two other of his best friends. And what is this? And so he's just completely torn in that moment. And that was actually a piece of archival that we found that we knew could sit up towards the first 30 minutes of the film. And we knew it could be a verite break in the film. So it served as an island of verite that we could finally get to in the film. And also it served as this crucial character moment with Hallowe and just really showing his dedication to his friends and his musicianship.
1: Was the use of animated sequences in Our Brother Hillel driven mainly by filling gaps in footage or also by creative choices about tone and visual storytelling? And what was the back and forth like between you and the animation team in terms of outlines, storyboards, or rough cuts to make sure those sequences flowed in the final film?
0: We always knew that there were going to be these incredible stories that Anthony and Flea were going to give us in their interviews that we definitely didn't have any coverage for. You know, no one was filming the moment Hallowe asks Flea to join his high school band. There was no footage of Anthony doing backflips off the stage in ninth grade as the frontman for Hallowe's other band, Anthem. So we always knew that the front end of this film was definitely going to need something more than just photo treatments and archival photos. So the director, Ben Feldman, and producer, Mark D'Agostino, immediately started working with All Ages Productions in Philadelphia and some of their incredibly talented animators, specifically Harvey Benschoter and Ryan McCann, and went over a stylized book for the film to express to them what they would like to encase these memories in, and they wanted to go with more of a interactive kind of zine style photo collage rather than trying to actually animate the memory itself. We wanted to encase it in the textures of the clothing the guys might have been wearing, the music they might have been listening to. We wanted to paint like a visual memory that could very softly animate on screen, but not get in the way of the storytelling and not make the viewer think that they're supposed to believe that they're watching the story happen as it's being told. There were two elements of that process. There were the bigger animation collage pieces, and then there was an overall just photo treatment to all of the photos and artwork that we had in the film. So for the photos, we worked with the photos on our end to place them in the edit as we saw fit thematically and in terms of cadence, and then went to the animation team to get us rough versions of those photos set in the photo books with camera moves on them. And so that was a process of kind of going back and forth as we were adapting the edit, cutting it down, needing to swap out photos. That was kind of this ongoing process. So for the film's animation, that was a bit of a longer process where the animator would take these sections of the film. We would give him a cut of the scene and indicate where we wanted coverage. We'd send that to him and he would animate a couple of like long shots that then we could take and cut as we saw fit, and then send back to him as if we had any notes about like what different styles or textures that we wanted to see a bit more in the animations. Then as the story started to develop, we started to realize things like, oh, you know what? There's an animation where they're all getting, Hillel's picking them up for the first time when Flea and Anthony are hitchhiking on the side of the road. And as that story started to develop, we wanted to go back to the animator and say, hey, we'd love to add some dolphins jumping out of the ocean, because Flea talks about swimming with dolphins at 5 a.m. You know, oh, you know, they should be, as they're driving home at the end of the scene, it should be, the sun should be setting. So it was a trial and error back and forth with the animators, but all in all, it was incredibly positive, and they're just incredibly talented filmmakers and animators.
1: So do you have any other recent or upcoming projects you'd like to mention? And do you have any closing words for our Spoiler Alert radio audience?
0: Right now, I'm actually working with Sam Green as the associate editor on his next documentary film, which is going to be a live documentary experience about trees and what they can teach us about being human. And it'll be a poetic meditation, and there will be a live music component, and the film will have, again, like 32 Sounds, a live tour, and then it'll have a future theatrical packaging. So we just started post-production for that in February, and we're working towards the first premiere for that in December. So we're on a bit of a crunch. But yeah, that's very, very exciting. And closing words, I just want to say thank you so much for having me. You know, it's such an honor to be included with so many other talented filmmakers, and it's wonderful to be a part of a show that really steps into the in-depth knowledge of, you know, everything that goes behind filmmaking and what makes people so passionate about it.
1: Excellent. All right. Well, thanks so much, John Tarquinio, for taking the time to talk with us today on Spoiler Alert Radio.
0: Thank you so much. It's been a real honor.
1: You have been listening to Spoiler Alert Radio, conversations on the craft of filmmaking. I've been your host, Tony Pinacchia. On this episode of Spoiler Alert Radio, we spoke with documentary film editor John Tarquinio. John's assistant editor credits include Bottleback, Philly DA, 32 Sounds, Bravo Burkina, and The Oldest Person in the World. His feature documentary editing credits include Patrice the Movie, directed by Ted Passan, and more recently, the Netflix documentary, The Rise of the Red Hot Chili Peppers, Our Brother Hillel. For more information on John Tarquinio and his work, visit johntarquinio.com or click the links under the show information for this episode at spoileralertradio.com. 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
2: we're going to try some hard cider.
3: Super hard.
2: Could
3: be. Sweet and juicy.
2: Or sweet and juicy, yes. So Bent Ladder Cider and Wine is an artisanal winery and cidery in Doylestown, Ohio. And we even know where that is.
4: It's weird. Yeah, it's in Ohio.
5: It's in Ohio.
3: The Bent Ladder ciders that we'll be trying today are the Fresh Pressed, the Briar Patch with blackberry and hops, Home Slice with cinnamon and vanilla, Cherry with Montmorency cherries, Garden Glory with apricot and rhubarb, and Storm Break, which is aged 6 months in rum barrels with ginger.
1: We'll be right back after this break.

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Why? Because that's where the good stuff is. It sips, suds, and smokes with your smoking host, the good old boys.

0: suds, suds, suds. 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
1: Hello, everyone. Gather round. Today is another Sud segment where we delve into life's deepest mysteries. Like,
2: well, Dave's at the table. It's definitely deep.
3: So
2: well,
3: deep. Almost as deep as Mike's gene pool, which is very shallow.
1: Wow. Wow. Okay. Well, life's deepest mysteries, right? Such as, if you're supposed to make lemonade when life gives you lemons, are you supposed to make Gatorade when the when life hands you alligators?
2: Wow.
3: Hey, look. That can't all
2: Wait,
3: be.
2: Wait, don't winners. Leave the show yet. I swear it gets better.
3: There's a lot. Okay? Does this sound like a radio button clicking off?
2: Ma, is there something better on? Meeting with Nancy. I'm coming.
1: Well,
3: wow.
1: I'm one of your hosts, Cuddle Gal Juliana.
3: Violent.
1: Pray for me. And joining me today at the table is good old boy Day. I mean, good old boy Mike.
2: Yes.
3: It's hard to tell us apart sometimes.
2: I have saved up all of the harassment for at least 6 weeks just to bring it to Dave today.
3: I feel I'm the luckiest girl in town.
2: I just want to say that we're starting off with sweet and juicy. So there you have it. So, you know.
3: Speaking of which, good old boy Drew.
1: Exactly. Drew, hi.
4: Well, hello, everybody. How are you today?
2: I know what Drew's thinking. Was there an exit strategy that I should have had in advance?
4: I put myself in the middle. You know, it is what it is.
1: Fair. Good old boy Dave, hi.
3: I noticed that when Drew parked outside, he pointed his car towards the streets.
4: Quick exit.
3: Yes.
1: Yeah. Fast getaway. Right. Sure.
2: Be prepared.
1: He is. Okay. Well, here we are. Yep. We're taking a little break from beer. Ugh. Whose idea was that?
2: Yeah.
4: It's not January.
1: Yeah.
4: Is it January?
1: No, okay. It's not January. And we're going to try some hard cider.
3: Super hard.
1: Could
4: sweet
1: be.
4: And juicy.
1: Or sweet and juicy, yes. So Bent Ladder Cider and Wine is an artisanal winery and cidery in Doylestown, Ohio. And we even know where that is.
3: It's weird. Yeah, it's in Ohio.
2: It's in Ohio.
4: Is that a state of mind?
1: But we even know.
2: Dave used every piece of technology known to mankind to figure that out.
3: My Google machine skills are strong.
2: There were 2.5 AI data centers involved.
3: Oh, God. Crashed three
2: servers.
3: There was
2: a small brownout in Doylestown just to figure this out.
3: I bet they've had a few brownouts in Doylestown.
2: Oh, yeah. They definitely have.
1: Okay. All right. Speaking of happy-go-lucky good old boy Dave.
3: I will do some reading now.
1: Yeah, we're excited.
3: Bent Ladder Cider and Wine is an estate cidery and winery located in Doylestown, Ohio. I feel like somebody just said that. Rooted in the Vodraska family's multi-generational farming operation at Rittman Orchards. After purchasing and rebuilding the orchard in 2004, brothers Chris and Matt Vodraska expanded the farm's future by producing farm-to-glass ciders and wines. I mean, there's really no difference between cider and wine if you really think about it. Made entirely from estate-grown fruit, opening Bent Ladder to the public in 2016. Known for its focus on heritage apple varieties and terroir-driven production, Bent Ladder has earned national and international recognition, including multiple awards for its Heritage Series ciders, with its Winter Crisp Ice Cider winning gold at the Great Lakes Cider Competition and Best in Category at the Cider Craft Awards.
1: Wow.
2: I've never been to either one of those. That sounds like a lot of fun.
3: I go to the Cider Craft Awards.
2: I'm assuming the Great Lakes is at maybe at Great Lakes Brewing, or it's at a neutral site, but
3: it's probably pretty legit, man.
2: Yeah, I didn't know about either one of those cider, events.
3: You know what?
2: That would be pretty cool.
3: Forget GABF. We're going to Cider Craft 2026.
1: Maybe.
3: Road trip.
1: Maybe. All right.
3: Maybe not.
1: Well, you know, that was some really good copying and pasting that you did there. I'm really proud of
3: you. Been working on it.
1: Yeah.
3: Been working on it.
1: Yeah. No, those
3: right
1: those
3: click,
1: night classes are really paying off.
3: Right click, or you can do Control C and then Control V.
2: What's Control?
4: Shortcuts, keyboard shortcuts.
3: Right.
4: Next, you're going to talk about a file system.
1: Oh, my gosh.
3: I'm not there yet.
1: We
3: That's
1: may
3: the
1: need
3: next
1: more
3: chapter.
1: Cider.
3: I okay. haven't read ahead yet.
1: Well, let's see if we can keep the success going. And we're going to have good old boy Drew give us the lineup.
4: Well, the bent ladder ciders that we'll be trying today are the fresh pressed, which is described as sweet and juicy. The briar patch with blackberry and hops. Home slice with cinnamon and vanilla. Cherry with Montmorency cherries, Garden Glory with apricot and rhubarb, and Storm Break, which is aged 6 months in rum barrels with ginger.
1: Okay. Well, that was lovely. Thank you so much, Drew. Hey, good old boy Mike, why don't you give us the ratings for today?
2: Well, I meant to remind you about, you know, the ratings, so yes. Okay, we'll go through them. We'll be tasting. he just cut and pasted from like the last eight, scripts. Oh, I just God. Read what's on
3: this
2: the page.
3: This is why we don't have people over.
2: This is why preparation is a stretch for this show.
1: Who invited him?
2: We will be tasting and rating these craft ciders with our suds ratings plus our signature belching sounds. Hear those ratings now for your mild entertainment. Number one, that sucks. Give me anything but an angry orchard. Sudge rating 2. Was that a belch? I didn't think cider made you belch. Could be a goal. Sudge 3. Ah, word of relief. My gluten levels are dropping rapidly.
4: While my blood sugar rises.
3: That gluten gets you tootin'.
2: Sudge number 4. A body should really not make that sound, even if it's a full fermented fruit juices. Sudge rating 5. Listen to that hang time. Give me another.
3: I think I'm going to rate Mike's reading of the Sudge ratings a 2.
1: Wow. Okay.
2: That's a lot better than I thought.
3: I'm feeling generous today.
2: It's on a curve.
3: I've already been sipping some cider, so I'm feeling a little generous.
2: Are we using Doylestown math?
3: Yes.
1: Could be.
3: Took off my shoes.
1: Let's get to it. The first one that we are going to talk about is the Fresh Pressed, otherwise known as the Sweet and Juicy. It's a modernist cider. It underwent a cool fermentation to preserve the fruitiness. Aromas of ripe fall apples and honey with tart apple flavors. This is 6.9% ABV, folks.
4: Tart. Really?
1: Okay.
3: It's very sweet.
1: This is what it says, tart apple.
3: But then it says it's juicy. Sweet and juicy.
1: And sweet.
4: Tart, like a sweet tart or maybe a fruit tart, an apple
3: maybe
4: tart.
3: Maybe it's, you know, it's tart in the front and juicy in the back. You know.
1: Okay, well, color's nice. Yes.
4: It is a beautiful color.
1: It's a little viscous on the tongue.
3: I don't think it's too sweet.
2: I do.
3: It's pretty sweet, but it's not like Cider Boy's sweet, you know.
4: It's like watered down mead sweet.
2: Hmm. Yeah, I like that particular description.
1: We'll be back with more in just a minute.

0: Today's a day of cider. Weehee.
1: I would like to apologize to Bet Ladder. I did not mean to negatively imply that watered down mead was necessarily a bad thing.
0: No, it could be a good thing. But okay,
2: it's great for kids.
0: To recap, keep them quiet. For those of us just tuning in from whatever land you're tuning in from, We are doing a cidery takeover from Bent Ladder Cidery and Wine. And they are in Doylestown, Ohio. Right before the break, we started talking about our first cider, which is called Fresh Pressed. It is sweet and juicy and 6.9% ABV. Andrew was mentioning it that it might be watered down mead in disguise.
1: No. There's a nice, effervescence to it. It's just, it's really sweet. I want to know what kind of apple this is.
2: But is it also juicy?
3: No.
2: They were half right.
3: I think, when you're using a term juicy, that's implying that there's some acidic quality that should be coming around, that is manifesting itself in either something that's more tart or bitter. Mm-hmm. And this is sweet and cloying and not in balance.
2: A little one-sided, one-noted.
3: It reminds me of somebody had, I don't know, there's in the packaging, there's something where the bottle's like in the shape of an apple with a little, white cap on it. I can't remember the brand, but I ran across a bottle of that was stuck in a house one time that I was helping, to clear out for somebody. And it had been, basically in this garage fridge for probably, 12 years. That's what this tasted like.
1: Drank that. He drinks the takeaway.
2: So basically Mike will drink anything.
0: Wow.
1: We have, except raspberry.
3: It tastes like something is just past its prime and just never really achieved the objective. If you had not told me this was a cider, I would have said, this is just a box of apple juice that's gone bad. Is how I would probably describe it. Mm. Yeah.
0: Wow. Okay,
2: I thought he was going to be negative about it. So that was the thing. Like, I thought Mike was going to just rail on
0: blow it to bits. Yeah. And then look what happened.
2: Yeah.
0: Yeah. Okay. I don't know if I would necessarily go that far.
2: I don't think 99% of the world would go that far.
1: I imagine this will sell really well
0: in
1: certain markets.
0: However, I think that for somebody that doesn't want, I think there's two camps when it comes to cider. Okay. There's those that are connoisseur-y that want something that might be a little savory, a little like drier, crisper, maybe English style cider.
1: Yeah.
0: And then I think there's,
1: you mean good
2: or like that French cider you brought that time that was aged in cognac barrels. Oh, yeah.
1: Yeah.
2: Okay. Oh, yeah. There's this ain't that.
0: No, this is not that. Now,
3: can we just skip to that part?
1: So close.
2: But just replay that.
0: But episode. Maybe for people that maybe this is a gateway for those that are used to like Angry Orchard and now we're going to go craft into something crafty.
2: I think some people who,
0: and you have to ease them in.
2: People either like wild fermented or mixed culture ciders, right? That are dry and very, challenge your palate. And then there are people who just want like a sweet little bit of apple juice with that gives them a buzz.
3: Yeah.
2: I think this is the second people's group. That this is for the RTD group.
0: Sure.
1: We know which group is larger.
2: Yeah.
0: Yeah.
1: I'm sure this is
3: called the baby on ramp of cider.
0: Yeah. But
2: and these guys, they have a heritage series and they do all the different kinds of things. Yeah. But this is the one that's probably like, well, if you look at the menu and you don't know what to get, you're like,
3: What I like when Drew used the word, a watered down mead, it's because it's not so much, it wasn't the comment about the water. It was more about, the way you're perceiving the sugars are very, very similar in that. Meads manifest themselves from usually honey. And I would describe probably the sugar component in this, in the fresh breast, as more heading towards that path of a floral, you know, sweet, you know, component.
1: Mm-hmm. Honeyed.
3: Maybe with just a touch of, you know, musk or something, you know, kind of almost cardboard, you know, that's kind of, you know, coming up to kind of greet you. But I'm looking forward to the rest of this flight.
0: Okay. So what shall we rate the French press?
2: So basically he wants to move on.
0: Okay. Yeah. He's being subtle.
2: Okay. What do you want to do? I don't care.
0: I was going three, but the we'll jury with, is two.
2: Well, if Drew says two, then I believe
0: it's a two. Okay.
2: I think Mike only has two fingers.
0: Hmm. Yeah.
1: Yeah. Those are the ones.
0: Yeah.
2: And they're both middle.
0: Two number ones. Yes. Okay. Moving on. Let's go to Briar Patch. This one, interested in. Yeah. Right. Okay. So this is an apple cider that's made with blackberries and Comet hops. Wild aromas of black citrus and summer berries. Flavors of fresh blackberry and apple. So this is 6.5% ABV, and they're classifying this as a medium sweet.
3: Well, the first thing that jumped at me was definitely the blackberry bitterness. You know, yeah. In this, and a lot better balance, that's for sure.
1: 100%.
0: And this is definitely crisper too.
1: The first thing that jumped to me is the color. It's just very pretty.
0: Oh, it is.
3: It's the lemon overtone that I think is, you know, probably the surprise, you know, part of the party. You know, it's bringing probably more citrus than I would describe more than anything.
1: Mm-hmm. I can't think of another cider I've had where they've called out hops, a particular single variety.
2: I was thinking the exact same thing. Like, I don't know that I've ever had a hopped cider.
3: It's got to be a noble hop that they've picked, you know, to go with this, because it's there. It's kind of a little bit, you know, in the background, kind of holding it all together. You know,
2: German.
0: Are you sure that you're getting lemon, or are you getting grapefruit?
1: I think it's the hop that you're getting.
2: Yeah,
3: really.
1: They say the terpenes or, you know, what have you.
0: Right, but I mean, Comet is known for grapefruit, so
3: I could buy that. You know, it
0: which
3: would
0: honestly is a really interesting mix with the apples and blackberries. Mm-hmm. Would you have thought of putting grapefruit with blackberries?
3: No, but this works.
2: Yeah.
3: You know, this is probably one of the more complex, you know, blackberry ciders, you know, that I've encountered. And, mm-hmm. and I don't know, there's something that's kind of calling me back going, hey, there's a bit more here you haven't, you know, explored at all.
2: What do you guys, we didn't ask this on the first one because I'm afraid of what your answer would have been. But like, what would you pair this type of cider with?
3: This cider or the first one?
2: We're not going back. We're not, because I don't want to hear what you're going to say about the first one. But
0: this one,
3: yeah. I'm thinking like a really good Havarti cheese. You know, some, you know, simple wheat crackers to go with it. You know, just something a touch on the, you know, fatty side. You know, to kind of compete with all the bitterness and the citrus
2: acidic notes on the
1: Great with a cheese plate, like a, you know, with that course.
3: Yeah.
1: You know, I say just enough sweetness.
0: We'll return in just a minute.

0: Welcome back, everyone. So today's episode, in case you are just tuning in, is about a cidery, called Bent Ladder Cider and Wine in Doylestown, Ohio. Right before the break, we started talking about Briar Patch, which is a cider with blackberry and comet hops. And I think that Mike might like it a little.
1: That's insane.
2: I think the thing that I like is the innovation and the thought of, you know, using hops and, you know, and developing ciders into a taste profile that is not very common. And so I think that's part of what I'm really enjoying is the thought of something that's innovative, new, and different. But at the same time, I think this works in the glass.
1: Well, I'll tell you, what I was surprised is during the break when none of the, you know, listeners could obviously hear is Mike said that he's never had a wine that even barely approached this cider. In complexity and, you know, enjoyability.
2: No, I'm sorry.
0: Wow. I'm just going to say wow.
1: What did you want to rate this one there, El Jefe?
0: Yes. Yeah. All four.
2: Right. Yeah, I'm right there. And again, it is what is in the glass, but I'm giving it a bit. Hey, I would love to see what else you're going to do with hops and cider. You know,
3: I love the thought of the blackberries. Are they? They said it's all estate grown. Are they wild?
2: Huh. Yes, because you'll get a huge swing in variation. You know, if you're working with, you know, a wild strain of blackberry, some will be sweet, some will be tart, some will be bitter, and you know it'll all be in the same bush. You know that you're harvesting.
1: I've heard the blacker the berry, the sweeter the juice.
2: I knew it was coming. You just see the curveball coming.
0: Okay, and this may be a dumb question, but. Granted that there is the comet hops.
1: You're with a panel of experts, so.
0: Okay. Granted that there were hops in that cider. Did you taste any hoppiness, per se? Okay.
2: Again.
0: So you really thought that it was,
2: well,
0: an adjunct flavor added in. Okay, cool.
2: Yeah.
3: You had to tell me it was there, yeah.
1: Hops are just riding along.
2: It wasn't distracting or took something out of balance. That's what I loved about it.
0: Okay,
2: you know?
0: Cool. No, I mean, I think that's great. Okay, let's move on to Home Slice. Oh, come on. You know you want some.
1: Can we go back to the last one?
2: Yeah, please.
0: Okay, and the Home Slice, the picture that they have on the website, has got lots of pies. Yeah. Lots of pies. Okay, so this orchard blend of apples was finished with Madagascar bourbon, vanilla, and cinnamon. You will notice the aroma of apple spice. Spice and vanilla.
3: Aroma.
0: Okay. They consider this one sweet, and this is 6.5% ABV.
1: I mean,
3: it is sweet.
1: It smells nice.
0: Would you say that this is the aromiest that you've had so far?
2: This reminds me of, you know, if I go into a coffee shop and I'm watching the barista and they are laying down on all of those hand pumps of all of the syrups that are, you know, behind there, you know, and they're pumping, you know, like one, you know, flavored sugar after another. And you're like, look, after 9, give it a break, sister. Okay. You know,
1: save some room in the cup for some coffee.
2: What this thing is just a mix of sugary flavors that just don't work.
1: I think they got a little heavy handed with the cinnamon.
2: You just, you know, you just need to step back. Less is more.
3: I was immediately transported to walking in Bath and Body Works in the 90s.
2: There you go. Yeah.
3: It tastes like that smell.
2: You just want to go outside in the mall just to get a breather.
3: Yes.
2: Yes.
1: I think they definitely got, very heavy-handed with it. And I don't know. I almost feel like whatever apples they used didn't have enough appliness to match up to the
2: all the sugar.
1: Adjuncts.
2: I agree. I'm ready to
1: this was
0: something okay
2: that works. All right.
0: Not even gonna pair this with food, huh?
2: No.
0: Okay, fine. We are going to
2: pair this with an exit strategy out to the mall.
0: Okay. We're gonna rate this a 1. I am so sorry.
1: Do better.
3: I could cook apples in it.
2: I can do better.
0: Sure.
2: Especially with this next one.
1: Yeah.
0: And maybe they will. Okay. Next up, we are going to talk about the cherry. Hey.
3: That smells amazing.
0: Okay.
1: And it looks good, too. Yeah, look at that. Wow.
2: All I have to say is, I think they had me at when they said, this is Montmorency cherries. Hands down. I love that variety of cherry. I think it works really well with a lot of things.
1: Holy moly.
2: It works really great in a lot of great beers. And I think this definitely works very well in this cider.
1: See, I like this because the cherry comes out, but it also really kind of helps the apple flavor kind of pop too.
2: It's great. It has very good balance. It's not dominating. Montmorency can definitely get away from you really quick.
3: 100%.
1: You put a little cinnamon and vanilla in this thing, boy, you got something there.
2: I'm going to let you do that on your own, okay? Just keep that
1: master
2: keep that to your side
1: master
2: of the table,
1: blend,
2: okay?
1: Yes.
0: Wow. Well, they call this one, they say has medium body and plenty of acidity. They classify this as sweet. And again, this is 6.5 ABV.
2: If I would tell people especially if they're tasting like a whole product line like this, make this your second cider. Not your first one. Because whatever you're having the first of, it's going to suck. After your palate is
1: unless
2: attuned,
1: you have the blackberry one.
2: Sure. Have the blackberry first. That's fine. This should be your second, cider if you're having it in a flight. I think that your palate will enjoy that. It'll be attuned. It'll be, indoctrinated. I think you'll really enjoy, the balance of what both the cherry.
1: If this is your second one, you might not go to a third. Yeah. You might just be like, I'm sticking here.
2: So far, this is my favorite in the flight.
0: Wow. Yeah.
1: Now, what would you pair this with?
3: Smoked sausage.
1: Oh, wow.
2: I like that. A really good kielbasa, something that has been smoked with, some overtones of, mesquite or hickory. I like that. I plan a lot. I like this touch of some good, some really nice German mustard, right alongside it.
1: Yeah.
2: I think all of that would work really well, with this.
1: I have a burger.
2: Really great cider. I
0: love the viscosity this. Like, it is just
2: this
0: yum.
2: It's definitely in that category of, hey, man, is there some more in the can?
1: Could you use this?
3: What was the ABV on that, too?
0: 6.5.
3: 6.5.
1: Yeah. Could you use this in a cocktail?
2: Ooh. Yeah.
3: I wouldn't want to.
1: Like
3: seriously.
2: I would definitely combine it with gin for sure.
1: Oh, see. Yeah. I was thinking maybe bourbon, but gin would probably be better. Yeah.
0: Wow. A gin cider cocktail. Oh, did I say we were rating it a 5? We're rating it a 5.
1: Oh, yeah.
2: Well done, Bent Ladder.
0: Well, yeah.
2: Really like that one.
0: Okay. Well, that's not bad.
2: Send us another case of that to figure out what cocktail goes well.
0: That's funny. Okay. Well, I mean, so far, I'm kind of impressed about the fruited ones, which actually, I would be kind of worried about, were actually better than
1: I think the ones like the cinnamon and vanilla, those are like, sometimes I think you're making all these products and you're like, well, we need another one. We need a holiday themed one, or we need, that's one for the ladies or whatever,
0: Okay.
1: And so you take a swing and you make it, and then you make enough of it that, hell, you can't throw it away. So put it in the can.
0: And there you go.
1: And some work and some don't, but the one like the cherry and the blackberry make me not worry so much about the ones we didn't like, because you see what they're capable of doing.
0: Yeah. Okay. Well, the next one we're going to talk about is Garden Glory. This is a Gold Rush single varietal cider with apricot and rhubarb. And they classify this as sweet and 6.5% ABV. So this should be crisp and satisfying with long notes of stone fruit and a buzz of rhubarb. I didn't know there was such a thing as a buzz.
1: Drew is going to cleanse his palate quickly.
3: It seems like it should be sweeter. Maybe just following.
1: Like, I feel like sometimes they just call them sweet, but then they're not.
0: Well, but
1: that first one was sweet, but this is not that sweet.
0: But is apricot really sweet?
2: No, I would definitely say that apricot in general is probably a bit more citrus and bitterness, that rind quality that you would have in other fruits.
1: Rhubarb's kind of bitter, right?
0: Well, we'll be back in just a minute.

0: welcome back. Oh, sorry. Go ahead.
1: Wow. You did great. Good old boy, Dave.
0: They probably
2: was Dave.
3: Is that your fake Juliana accent?
0: Yeah. I thought it was pretty good.
3: Hi, Dave. You're so good looking.
0: Dave, you're the best guy ever. Seriously.
4: I don't know what I'd do without you, Dave.
1: Oh, Dave.
4: I love you so much.
0: Western PA is the best side of the state.
1: What did you say?
0: I said, Western PA is terrible. So.
1: Wow. That's just rude. Okay. Hi, folks. Welcome back. We are doing a cidery takeover today from Bent Ladder Cider and Wine, and they are in Doylestown, Ohio, as opposed to Doylestown, PA.
0: Can we call this a Sip, Suds, and Smokes Insider Edition?
2: Oh, wow.
5: Wow.
2: Boy, I'm glad I skipped that marketing meeting.
1: Yeah.
0: I've been waiting the whole time to say that.
1: Okay. Right before the break, we started talking about Garden Glory, which is an interesting cider with apricot and rhubarb. And this was really intriguing to me because rhubarb is tart. I mean, I love me some rhubarb and a good Amaro. That tells you where my head's at. And then apricot has always been sort of like, when I think of apricot, I think of apricot and sours. You know what I mean?
5: Because kind of like a dried apricots, but yes.
1: Right. But yes. I mean, like in a liquid form, I would think of it in a true sour. You know what I mean? So I thought this was interesting. Okay.
2: Well, these are, you know, a lot of flavors that, you know, I grew up with. I would spend a lot of my summers in Central Ohio. And so we had
0: picking apples.
2: A lot
0: That's
2: of
0: all he did.
2: Yeah, picked apples. An awful lot of apples. We had, you know, at one point in time, we had the largest orchards, you know, in Ohio. And so we didn't have a lot of varieties of cider apples, you know, that were on, you know, in those orchards, but there were some. But it's the rhubarb is the thing that, you know, to me is bringing back a lot of interesting memories, because my grandmother used to, you know, grow rhubarb, and we would harvest it usually in July. You know, was the typical time that would harvest. And I remember, you know, how she would always prepare it, and it was always the amount of sugar that she would be, you know, combining it with. And many times she would be making a rhubarb cobbler, a rhubarb pie, you know, along with it. And so,
1: yeah, you know, strawberry rhubarb crumble, that's what my grandmother would make.
2: You know, it's definitely that flavor profile that, you know, I was, when, you know, I found that that's where kind of my frame of reference goes to, is, you know, that memory, that taste profile, and the very, you know, distinctive, you know, bitterness that rhubarb can definitely bring to the table. And I actually thought that that was going to be distracting, because it really can be very intense.
1: Oh,
2: and,
1: sure.
2: And take you in a place that, you know, you don't want to be. But I actually think that the three very distinct components, apples, the rhubarb, and the apricot, are working pretty good here. You know, I don't think they're the star of the flight for me, but I think that, you know, given, if you would have told me to throw those things together, that you would have had something that tastes this good, I would be normally betting against you. But I think they're making this work pretty well.
0: I think the Garden Glory whole experience is just from start to finish like a winner, because it's like kind of tart, kind of dry, but then it finishes clean and then it's gone. It's, you know,
2: it is a very good palate cleanser, I think. How about it, Drew?
5: This is really, really good. I love rhubarb and just about everything, you know, Amaro with Juliana and cobbler or pie. I expected it to be perhaps a little bit sweeter. Just based upon, you know, the experience that we'd had with some of the others. I'm not saying that I wanted it to be sweeter, but
0: what would you pair with this, Drew?
5: Oh gosh.
2: Mm.
5: A fresh salad would go really well with this, maybe with some goat cheese and you know, figs, or you know, something a little fruity, a little peppery, arugula.
2: I was thinking like a dark chocolate, you know.
0: This is a dessert, yeah, like a pairing.
2: Even a you know, a dark chocolate dipped strawberry, you know, or yeah.
1: I don't know why, but I'm thinking pork.
2: Hmm.
1: I don't know.
0: Excuse me. Sorry.
2: Or okay? In Nashville, it's like breathing. I'm thinking about pork. It's just like.
0: It's probably because we've been on our Lent diet for 3 weeks. So just.
5: Let that be an endorsement of how, what's the word I'm looking for? Versatile this is really, really tasty.
2: Well, I can't think of anything now. All I can think about is bacon.
0: Yeah. Enough of this bacon. Cider talk. Let's talk about a ham sandwich.
1: Wow. Okay. Well, what shall we rate this, folks?
0: Yeah.
1: Okay, fine. We're rating it a 4.
0: Wow, that's pretty good.
1: I know. I wanted to go higher, but that's okay. All right, last but certainly not least, this one is the piece de resistance. This is Stormbreak. So it's aged in rum barrels and spiced with ginger. How interesting is that?
0: So I guess this is a take on the dark and stormy.
5: No.
1: Yeah, that's what I was thinking, which is like, how? That's kind of cool. Its finish is supposed to be light and warm with the long molasses notes. As opposed to short molasses notes, I'm sorry, but they classify this as off dry.
2: Oh, it's off.
1: 6.9% ABV.
0: I like this, Mike.
5: I get the ginger on the nose right away.
0: Yeah. What do you think, Mike?
2: It's I like too this. Sweet. No, stop playing. No, this is not working, and you know. The reference standard for a dark and stormy is Gosling rum with a ginger ale that they actually make specifically to make a dark and stormy. In fact, it's trademarked, by the way. You can't, if you're going to make a dark and stormy,
0: you have to use Gosling's gin.
2: Gosling,
0: right?
2: You have to call it a stormy and dark. So,
5: or a storm break.
2: Yeah, or something else. I don't know. I think the ginger here is very distracting. I think it's way too sweet. I think it's, you know, off balance. This is not working for me. This makes me want to go. I would rather just have a dark and stormy as opposed to drinking this. Yeah.
5: If you want to substitute a dark and stormy because you're trying to get away from, you know, as much sugar or, you know, you don't want to have the hard liquor or something, I think this is a good nod to it.
0: I like this as a finish to the flight. I think it's a good, I like the ginger. I like the way the ginger kind of cleanses your palate. I think it's a nice, crisp way to finish it. Yeah,
2: there you go. See?
1: Yeah,
2: it's okay. Not that difficult.
1: I don't think this is bad either. I mean, I think this like borders into RTD territory. You know,
0: a little bit. True. Yeah. What would you pair?
5: Shoot, pork because it's on the brain right now.
2: Damn. More bacon.
0: Yeah. This and a BLT, you're good to go.
1: Okay, we are going to rate the Stormbreak a 3.
0: Ha. We're overriding Mike's lack of an extra finger.
1: Right. Well, you know.
2: Very cool flight.
1: I think this was awesome.
2: I definitely wanted more of the cherry. That's my greatest compliment.
1: Yeah. Mm. Wow. That's cool. Okay. Well, that's going to wrap it up for today. Good boy, Mike. Thank you so much for being here.
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1: Drew, thanks for being here with us today.
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1: Thanks, good old boy Dave.
0: Sure.
1: This is good old gal Juliana. Keep on chuggling and catch you next time.
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6: All mixed up with Peter Beauchamp.
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7: I would like a logical explanation of it.
2: That should be time for our favorite program.
8: Yes, just about time.
7: I should have been back here a long time ago.
9: Stay where you are, Peter.
10: Yeah, forget it. It's all mixed up.
11: You tell me about things sometimes, we should stop springing things on me all the time.
12: What would you do if I went off the air?
13: Peter!

0: You got to know Fidel Castro pretty well, you think, or not?
1: We got to be good friends. I went out in the world. I tried to. I realized that the Cold War was a very dangerous situation with all the nuclear weapons, and I decided when I started learning about the news and what was going on in the world that I wanted to be a positive force and see if we could bring the Cold War to a peaceful conclusion. And so I just went over to all the communist countries and tried to get to know everybody and get to be friends with them. Because if you've got just one good friend in another country, you don't want to go to war with that country because you don't want to hurt your friend. And so I made a lot of friends, and pretty soon the Cold War was over.
2: Such respect for China, the job you've done. You're a great leader. I say it to everybody, you're a great leader. Sometimes people don't like me saying it, but I say it anyway because it's true. I only say the truth.
3: You name the allies of China, they're all dirtbags. They're buying oil cheaply from Iran, keeping their war machine going.
4: Kennedy, I believe you also visited the Middle East on your trip. Now, why is it that we Americans have so many enemies in the Middle East today?
5: Well, I think that all of these countries have been or still are under the domination of Western powers, the so-called white powers, and there therefore is a heritage of animosity and hatred directed against the West, and as we are the strongest of the Western powers, we fall heir to a great deal of that. And you now are, come with us and you might be better off. It's compounded by the fact that in some of these countries they have native oligarchies who are corrupt and are not concerned about the welfare of the people. So I don't see any point in giving these governments large sums of money, but I would, because a lot of it would be wasted, but I would give them technical assistance. I would support the native aspirations in countries like Iran, even if it happens to be
6: support
5: against
6: their
5: the interests of the West. That's right.
3: All I'm asking China to do is help us open up the Strait of Hormuz, help us stop Iran from getting a nuclear weapon.
2: It's an honor to be with you. It's an honor to be your friend. And the relationship between China and the USA is going to be better than ever before. We've had a fantastic relationship. We've gotten along. When there were difficulties, we worked it out. I would call you and you would call me.
3: All I'm asking China to do is help us open up the Strait of Hormuz, help us stop Iran from getting a nuclear weapon.
2: Sometimes people don't like me saying it, but I say it anyway because it's true. I only say the truth.
7: Yankees win! The Yankees win!
2: Only say the truth.
8: The Yankees win. The Yankees win. John Sterling, gone at 87, as part of an elegy for Ted Turner, also gone at 87, we heard him being interviewed by David Letterman and how he helped stop the Cold War, according to Ted, along with JFK, talking about Iran back in the 50s when he would give them help with technology, along with Lindsey Graham and Donald Trump talking about China. Zoe and Cloyd with their version of Miserloo, featuring once again John Sterling. In the Stars, new from the Rolling Stones, along comes Mary from Yvonne Zipperon, Basil Noodle from Tofu Smell, Love is Everywhere, Intercontinental, version of Where is My Mind from Maxine Cyrin, new from John Batiste in his piano series, Batiste Black Mozart, Martin Seven Moritz, The Beauty of a New Beginning, and we opened up with Lost in the Stars from Rufus Wainwright. All mixed up, Peter Beauchamp, glad you tuned in. Lots more to get to, including this great new version of Kate Bush's Running Up That Hill from the Tango Project.

I was born and raised down in Alabama on a farm way back up in the woods. I was so ragged that folks used to call me Patches. Papa used to tease me about it, 'cause deep down inside he was hurt 'cause he'd done all he could. My papa was a great old man. I can see him with a shovel in his hand. See, education he never had. He did wonders when the times got bad. The little money from the crops he raised

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So I told Mama I was gonna quit school, but she said that was Daddy's strictest rule. So

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And at the age of 13, I thought I was carrying the weight of the whole world on my shoulders. And you know, Mama knew what I was going through, 'cause every day I had to work to feed.

0: That's the late Clarence Carter, gone at 90, with the story of Patches. Rainy Night in Georgia from Tony Joe White, remixed by Boozoo Bajou. Pearl of the Quarter from Boz Scaggs. The Fleet Foxes from the Mojo Joni Mitchell tribute album, Back to the Garden. Norwegian Wood from Corner Shop, coming out of Bob Dylan's Fourth Time Around, an answer to Norwegian Wood from Blonde on Blonde. And we opened up with Running Up That Hill, A Deal with God from Laura Chamago, The Tango Project. All mixed up. Peter Beauchamp, glad you tuned in. Lots more to get to.
1: Hello, I'm John Fry, and this is 99.3 FM WBTV LP Burlington. 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

0: That skunk we got you for the manager. He brought you along too fast.
1: It wasn't him, Charlie. It was you. Remember that night in the garden? You came down my dressing room and said, "Kid, this ain't your night. We're going for a price on Wilson. This ain't your night." My night? I could have taken Wilson apart. So what happens? He gets the title shot outdoors in a ballpark, and what do I get? A one-way ticket to Palookaville.
0: Well, I had some bets down for you. You saw some money.
1: You don't understand. I could have had class. I could have been a contender. I could have been somebody instead of a bum, which is what I am. Let's face it.

0: That's Billie Holiday and the story of Big Stuff. Also heard stories about contenders and pretenders and great pretenders from Marlon Brando, Rod Steiger, Jackson Brown, The Platters, The Beatles. They look through you. Hollies look through any window. And we opened up Faking It with Simon and Garfunkel featuring the late Beverly Martin. All mixed up, Peter Beauchamp, glad you tuned in. A lot more goodbyes to Stephen Colbert from Billy Crystal and to the CBS Radio Network.
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0: let's face the music and dance.
1: 51 years ago, I stood on this mark, probably like there or here, on Saturday Night Live with Howard Cosell, and I made my network debut, and everything started here. So to finish my appearances on this wonderful show here, on this spot where I started, really, in television, means a lot to me. So here is my favorite singer. This is a song called The Wee Small Hours of the Morning.

0: This was not done as a political statement. We did this because we think this is something that is a constant battle and will always be a constant battle between commerce and information, between governments and information. It's unfortunate that it's a little more prescient now.
1: And whose fault is that? Not really his. He didn't create this situation of fear. He merely exploited it, and rather successfully. Cassius was right. The fault, dear Brutus, is not in our stars, but in ourselves.

0: Ladies and gentlemen, Bruce Springsteen.
1: Stephen, I am here in support tonight with Stephen because you're the first guy in America who's lost his show because we got a president who can't take a joke. Anyway, Stephen, these are small-minded people. They got no idea what the freedoms of this beautiful country are supposed to be about. This is for you.

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One of them appointed his own horse to be council of the empire. That's like vice president or something. Now, wait a minute, that's not a very good example. Here's one, the Spanish Inquisition. Put people in a terrible position. I don't even like to think about it. Sometimes I like to think about it. Just a few words. Defense of our country. It's time at the top. Could be coming to an end. We don't want your love. 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Times like these, we sure could use a friend.

0: we're supposed to be afraid. 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Color-coded. What we're supposed to be afraid of? Why, being afraid. That's what terror means, doesn't it? That's what it used to mean. You know, it pisses me off a little this Supreme Court's gonna outlive me. A couple young Italian fellas and a brother on the court now, too. But I defy you, anywhere in the world, to find me two Italians as tight ass as the two Italians we get. And as for the brother, well, Pluto's not a planet anymore either. The end of an empire. It's messy at best. This empire's ended. Like all the rest, at the Spanish Armada, drift on the sea. We drift in the land of the brave, the home of the free. Goodbye, goodbye, goodbye.
1: Our democracy is under unprecedented assault. Unlike anything we've seen in modern times. An assault on the citadel of liberty, the capital itself.
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0: are 8 million stories in the naked city. 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
1: 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I'm Nicole Eaton.
2: And I'm Dave Bradbury. So let's get to the show.
1: Today we sit down with Michelle Ash, Chief People Officer of TwinCraft Skincare. Michelle, welcome.
3: Thank you, Nicole.
2: Great to have you back at VSET.
3: Thanks, Dave.
2: So let's start off with a real hard-hitting one. What is TwinCraft?
3: Well, the thing that we're not is we don't make boat engines, which is what a lot of people think we do. Whoa. But
1: wait, why is that? Just because
3: TwinCraft, that's what we get. Yeah. Oh, do you make motorboat engines? And like, no, we don't. So we've added skincare. So our official name is actually TwinCraft Skincare.
2: Okay. And skincare, what does that encompass?
3: So we are custom contract manufacturers, and we have really three product areas now. We manufacture custom bar soap. We manufacture skincare products like lotions, creams, SPF, serums, and then we do hot pour. Hot pour is what deodorants are. So we do natural deodorants. We're getting into antiperspirant deodorants. And then also a new trend is now hot pour skincare. So you might have a moisturizer that's in a stick form. So really anything in a stick form.
2: Of the mosaic or range that is skincare, is this like 40% of the options we'd see on the shelf if I went to the store? Or,
3: you know, we're getting up there to like 90% of the options you'd see on
2: cool.
3: the shelf.
1: Wow.
3: We don't make, actually, that's not even true. We do make some lip balm now. So we're getting up. We cover the whole gamut. And we also work with around 125 skincare brands around mostly the U.S., some in Canada. All this from Winooski. And I guarantee you that everybody has used products made from TwinCraft and they don't know it, because it won't ever say made in Vermont or TwinCraft.
1: Wow. That's so fascinating.
2: That's pretty cool, right? Now I'm going to read the label and the size, like 0.25 font. I'll need a magnifying glass for that, Nicole.
1: I have so many questions and I'm kind of debating if I just jump to the questions that I want to really get to. Which I'm going to do anyways. We're doing it. So as you said, you have made so many new products over the years. Yeah. And I want to get into the fact that it is a family business. Yeah. And it started as a soap business, right?
3: Yeah.
1: And so what did that evolution look like? And how do you keep that innovative mindset as a business that was so good at one thing and now you're like, 90% on the shelf?
3: Well, it's a cool story how the company got started. So I'm going to share that.
2: God, we need a cool story for this podcast.
1: Yeah, we do.
3: So it's called TwinCraft because my husband, Pete's father and brother. So his father and his uncle were identical twins in Montreal. And they were like the absolute like epitome of what entrepreneurs are like. They have been in business together since they were kids. And in the 60s, they had an injection plastic business. And they also bottled water. They found a spring that was tested and they were selling bottled water before anybody was selling bottled water. And then they got an offer for this to sell their business. So they did. Avon in Montreal said, hey, you've been making our bottles. I know you sold the business, but we need someone to make our bar soap. We will give you these two lines to make bar soap if you make our bar soap, and then you can go make bar soap for anybody else you want. So they did. And that's how that was TwinCraft. It was TwinCraft soap then. And they got into making soap. They got into private label. They actually developed a brand. They were doing hotel amenities. And we didn't have NAFTA at the time. And they were selling more and more into the U.S. So they said, you know, we need to jump the border and open up a factory here across the border. So they looked at Plattsburgh and they looked at Burlington. And fortunately, for a whole bunch of reasons, they chose Burlington.
1: Wow.
3: And so that's when they built the factory in Winooski, and it was just bar soap at the time. And from that point, it was the two of them. And then my husband bought the business in the early 90s and really shifted the business, got rid of the brand, got rid of hotel amenities, and really just did private label bar soap from really early 90s until we got into skincare around 2012.
1: Wow.
3: In the meantime, our business was sold and bought back again, too. That's a whole... Let me just share.
1: Yeah, go for it.
2: Yeah, give us
1: so,
2: that was the question. What is Twin Craft?
3: Okay, so in 2005, Pete sold the business to a small public company. And then, you know, it's the same story, right? Like, they buy the business. And by the way, sold the business because... didn't have the money to get into skincare where the real growth in the industry was.
1: Yeah.
3: Sold the business. And like happens so often, the public company really focused on top end revenue, driving costs down, didn't pay attention to margins. We're a manufacturer in Vermont. We have to do specialty to stay in business. And then around 2008 happened, capital dried up, they did not invest in the company, their bond was coming due, and then in 2011, we decided, Pete and I and his brother, Rich, decided to buy the company back. So we bought the company back, and the first thing we had to do was rehome some of the customers that were not appropriate, and so we shrunk the business. Second time the business was shrunk before growing,
2: that's
3: and then
2: we
3: grew it.
2: That's a brief thing to do after repurchasing it. Like, yep. I mean, firing your customers is not easy, right?
3: Yep.
2: Like,
3: and so we did. And then we grew it back, and now we have grown. We went from 125 employees to 450.
1: Wow.
3: Skincare has now become 70% of the business, and bar soap is about 30. And we recently purchased the old Keurig Dr. Pepper building in Williston. And
1: I saw that. I saw that sign.
3: It's been quite the project.
1: Yeah.
3: We had two buildings in Essex, and okay. We sold those and moved everything, which in manufacturing, that was a Herculean feat, all the production into Williston. And now we're manufacturing all of our skincare and hot pour in Williston.
2: Wow. So you had, you know, career-wise, you'd started your own business, right, at
3: yep.
2: one point, and then, like, take us from that. And then how that led to the family business. Like, did you have a choice?
1: Yeah.
3: No, but sometimes things that happen are for the best. I grew up in an entrepreneurial family. My dad was an entrepreneur. It just was, even when I worked for nonprofits, you know, you sort of bring that Spectrum Mark Redman entrepreneurial energy to, you know, I just have always brought that to whatever I've done.
1: Yeah.
3: My former husband and I started a sea kayak touring business. We did tours, Mexico, Belize, Lake Champlain, Maine, did that. I know some people think this is very funny, but I had a sports themed men's barbershop for 10 years, then sold that just for fun.
1: That's cool.
2: That's pretty cool.
1: That's cool.
3: Yeah. And you know, when I got together with Pete and, actually, we got together. I was working in sales at Twin Craft, both of us finding ourselves single and that sort of, you know, I don't know, 20 something years later, five kids later, I'm in the business.
1: Wow.
2: And, so cool.
3: It's been a fun journey.
1: Yeah.
2: Well, we always tell folks, I mean, it's never really a direct line, right?
3: It's like
2: this summation of experiences and people you meet along the way. And particularly, you know, as we look at all this crop of college kids graduating,
3: yep.
2: these adults that, you know, the world's a little bit uncertain and scary and as they try to navigate what they want to do. And sometimes it's finding out what you don't want to do, right?
1: Totally.
2: So a little bit easier.
1: Yeah. I want to ask about your perspective in family business. So you also were the director of the family business initiative at UVM.
3: Yep.
1: And now chief people officer, you're working with people all the time and you're working in a family business, a part of the family. So what are the keys to success for running a family business from the perspective of UVM and Twin Craft?
3: So family, closely held businesses and also family businesses are really the backbone of the U.S. economy. And a lot of people don't think about that. You know, we don't make the news. It's not glitzy, but man, we're the engine. And I think, you know, and after working with a lot of family businesses, it's folks that are, that care deeply about their community, care deeply about the people that work for them. And I hate to use the word loyalty, because not loyalty in like blind loyalty, but there's just a sense of this is bigger than us. We're doing this. We have to be profitable together. We need to have a lot of, you know, we need to work together to make this company successful. When this company is successful, and we feel it, I saw family businesses across the state of Vermont say this consistently, we feel it. We're not just supporting the employees, we're supporting all the families.
1: Yeah.
3: And so I think that that sense of being rooted in the community is key.
1: Yeah, I mean, I'm curious why, especially in the startup world, it's known where people are like, don't start a company with like your husband or your wife or your partner. We've seen successful companies where that's the case, but...
2: But we keep doing it.
1: Exactly.
2: Like, when you see Awesome walk in the room, you're like, yeah, that's our world.
1: Yeah, right? Totally. But I guess my question to you is there a difference between like startups or family businesses that have started, you know, decades ago? Or what would you say to like couples trying to start a business or brother and sister starting a business?
3: What would I say to them? I would say, make sure you have scheduled meetings to talk about work, because what will happen is work just takes over all of your conversation. It becomes 24/7. You're lying in bed and you're still talking about work.
1: Yeah.
3: So it's creating those boundaries.
2: So do you have like, you know, we get home and just, we put it aside typically, or the dinner table is about other things?
3: It was easier to do when the kids were all home. We definitely did that. Now we will talk about business, but if it gets to be like a serious conversation, usually one of us says, you know what, let's book a meeting for tomorrow. We've gotten so much better at doing that. And then it's like, okay.
1: Yeah.
3: But, you know, it's natural that you want to start a business with somebody that you trust and your partners in life in some way, whether it's a sibling or a best friend or your spouse. But there are challenges, too. And especially, like, we're in a position now at TwinCraft where we're transitioning the business to the next generation. And I'm really glad I had the experience at the UVM School of Business running that program, because that's really been helpful.
1: How so?
3: I'd say the number one thing is that you can see so many patterns in that transition. And a lot of folks think they're personal until they see the patterns and they talk to other family businesses. And it's like, oh, you're feeling this too. It's situational. It's not personal when you have that tension.
1: Got it.
2: So cool. Yeah. Gosh, what a neat wonderment and blessing that you had that family business initiative at the school to go through. I'd like to just talk about, let's get back to innovation.
3: Yeah.
2: How much do you innovate internally just because you're magical and people are cooking up different ideas? Or is it really, I have a customer who has a specific spec or need? So is it coming from the outside to solve, or are you sort of bubbling up things and then presenting it out to, what'd you say, 170, 190 different customers?
3: Yeah, lots of... honestly, Dave, it's a combination of both. So we have, we call it our, gosh, there's so many acronyms now. It's our PIT crew. And it's really, they meet together and innovate. It's a combination of marketing, our formulators, pack engineers, a couple salespeople that are on the road all the time. And we're looking at the trends. We're looking at what's, you know, what's hot, and we're innovating new products. And those are the products we take to the customers. Also, we work with super cool brands that are always innovating. So they also come to us and say, hey, we've had this idea. Can you guys make this? Can you do it? And if we can't, we're going to work with them to do it. We have some really talented chemists and pack engineers, because some of the innovation is on packaging too. So it's really it's a blend of both.
2: Is the innovation generally around, is it packaging? Because maybe tariffs changed everything, right? Like I can't import tariffs. My bottle or my, you know, applicator of some sort, or is it around the chemical formulations, or not chemical, but the ingredient lists, right, as people want to either simplify or get to different sustainable sources perhaps? Like
3: where's the innovation?
2: Is it form factor or the gel and substance within?
3: It's both the formulation. So the formulation, like for bar soap, we have very innovative soap bases, so mm-hmm. from which you build upon your soap. So some are better for, you know, we worked really hard to get ones that are really good for shampoo bars, because that's trending. So, and that was not an easy kind of formulation to nail. We have some that carry a high fragrance load. Because some of the high fragrance, you know, or high essential oils. We have others that are more foamy, you know, some that are, they have no soap in them, i.e. oil, and they're mostly what's called Sindet, which is very gentle on your skin, which, funny enough, is the detergent. It's the unnatural thing that's gentle on your skin. And then in skincare, in skincare, it's like textures and how do you incorporate this ingredient? And it's the, sometimes you have, different ingredients, but it's how you process them that gets you a different efficacious effect. So there's that. And the packaging innovation is really on sustainability, you know, and how can we, it's really around environmental sustainability and what'll run on the machines. It's great. Some people have really good packaging ideas, but we can't automate them.
1: Yeah.
3: So it's trying to figure out ways to automate those and figuring out ways to bring the cost down, because some of them are just so expensive that the brands are like, well, we can't. We need this price point. So that's, and then there's a third piece that most people don't talk about, but a lot of manufacturing is just innovation in processing, how we manufacture.
1: Yeah.
3: I'll tell you a cool story.
1: Please.
3: When I was in sales, Colgate actually came to us and said, every time we pick a bar soap off of the shelf and we really like the aesthetic, it's made by Twincraft. Because we don't, and here's Colgate. They have all the money in the world.
2: So your name is on some stuff.
3: They just know. It's on our webpage.
2: Okay, they got the inside.
3: They got the inside scoop, or they talk to the brands. So, yeah, because we don't, our hands aren't tied by any rules and regs of a big organization. Mm. We've got folks that are like, hey, how about if we try this? What if we turn this way? And, I mean, some of the, I don't know if you've ever used any of the bars that have, like, chunky noodles in them. There might be a white bar with, like, green chunks of something
1: Aveda bar. Yeah.
3: We developed the Aveda bar.
1: Okay.
3: We developed the process, the manufacturing process on how to make that.
2: Great. So it's like a trade secret for you in some way. Okay.
3: Exactly. So Colgate paid us a lot of money to help them with innovation.
2: Mm. That's cool when your customer pays you to innovate, right?
3: Yeah. They fly us to their main headquarters. They have more money than they know what to do with, and that little Twincraft in Vermont is innovating.
2: Because ultimately they're end consumer. This is a price sensitive segment of the market, right?
3: Yeah.
2: Okay.
3: Yeah.
1: I guess I'm curious, if you don't put your name on labels, how do brands contact you, but also how do you market yourselves to get more customers, or is that not a problem?
3: So we've been in business 53 years. So although we're not known to the consumer, we're really known in the industry.
1: Yeah.
3: We also attend trade shows. We're also cold calling new brands. We've been in the industry long enough that, you know, somebody may work for X brand and then they move around and they say, hey, call Twincraft. We get a lot of that.
1: Got it.
3: Because we've worked with enough people in the industry now that people come to us.
2: And do you work with like those up and comer, you know, some of them are fly by night direct-to-consumer brands that feel like, oh, I made a batch of soap out here. Now I have a great website, and I'm just going to market it, but I need a manufacturer to make
3: depends.
2: It. It depends.
3: It depends on how much money they have behind them. We do a lot of due diligence. If they're a really well-funded startup and they have initial orders that are substantial, we'll look at them.
2: Okay.
3: But the smaller folks that just have an idea, it usually has to be flushed out before.
2: So I would say over 400 employees, a couple facilities, like how big do you want to be? And is it all in Vermont, or is bigger better? Like,
3: great question. Of course, we spent a lot of time thinking about that. We actually looked at some place to buy outside of the state of Vermont, but then it gets back to those values.
1: Yeah,
3: they ran the organization way differently than we did, and that would mean a lot of traveling for our team. And it felt different. It didn't feel like something we wanted to do. So we kind of abandoned that and said, if we're going to grow, we're going to grow in Vermont. And right now, with our added capacity, we're good for the next 10 years or so, and then we'll see what happens.
2: Great.
3: Yeah, we've got a lot of capacity now.
1: Yeah, I was going to ask, do you think Vermont has the capacity for Twin Craft to grow in terms of the space? Obviously, you have this new headquarters in Williston, but for the next 10 years, do you see Vermont being a good place to hold Twin Craft?
3: I love that question, Nicole. And it would make it a lot easier if we could turn the valve back on for our new Americans. We're about 70% production employees, 30% admin. And of those 70%, a really large percentage are new Americans. We need more bodies.
1: Yeah.
3: We all hear about the aging demographic, the issues with housing, and they're all real and we feel them. So what's happening is a lot of employers like us, we're all competing for the same employees. We need more belly buttons in Vermont.
1: Yeah. Love that.
2: Love it.
1: I love that.
2: So this a perfect segue into this question. This is people officer hat on. What makes you special? Why do people want to work at Twin Craft?
3: Yeah, I think one of the things that we really try to do, I wish somebody else from the company were here to talk about it, but because we really spend a lot of time and energy on how do we support our employees when we have such a diverse group. Our college educated admin, I have a better idea about that. I can, and I think we do a really good job with that. We have a babies to work program, but if you're working in production, that's hard. It's an accommodation, but if you're on the lines, you can't bring your baby to work. But right. If you are sitting at a desk, you can. So we, do a lot of things to support our new Americans. When we built this new building, we have a prayer and meditation room because we have a lot of folks that are Muslim. And we just met around how to support folks during Ramadan, during the fasting. We did, before COVID, teach English to our new Americans during the workday, and we're bringing that back now. And then we have this group of folks that our, Vermonters, our mechanics, our batch workers, and, even something around wellness, the last thing that they want to do is go do more exercise. And they've been on their feet for 10 hours.
1: Yeah.
3: We do 4 10-hour workdays, which seems like, okay, that's great. But that is a huge benefit for folks that work in manufacturing, because then they have a 3-day weekend, or if they want to work overtime, they still have a 2-day weekend. And many folks drive from pretty far away in Vermont. They're only doing it 4 times. So, but one of the things we did is okay, so what are these, talking to folks, what do you like to do? Hunting and fishing. So we reimburse, as part of our wellness program, hunting and fishing licenses.
1: That's awesome.
2: Why isn't that our benefit?
1: Come on.
3: And we haven't
2: I
3: done.
2: I love it. It's so Vermont. I love
3: right?
2: it.
3: Right? Yeah. And we haven't done away with some of the small things giving turkeys out at Thanksgiving, which we've done for 53 years.
1: Wow.
3: Doing a holiday party. We still do a company holiday party.
1: Yeah.
3: It's huge and people love it. And it's so we don't want to do away with those things.
1: Yeah.
3: And then, we have a profit sharing program and, it's just and because we're growing, right? Everyone wants to be part of a growing company. There's always opportunities for advancement.
2: Right. Momentum.
3: Yeah, and if you come in and you're adding value, there's people are getting promoted because we need that.
1: That's awesome.
3: So that's, I think, what makes us special.
2: Okay, great.
1: Speaking of what makes you special, you're also the chair of Building Burlington's Future. Talk about that and what that is.
3: So I've lived in Burlington for 40 years. Went to UVM and never left. Same story as a lot of people. And, you know, just watching what was happening in Burlington, like many of the cities across the country, with homelessness that exceeded the city's capacity to handle. We've always been, you know, we've always had cots and organizations that help. Seeing the addiction issues. I was chair of the Burlington Police Commission, and watching what happened to the police department and just watching our gross receipts in the city go down. So, you know, when you have to cut services and you have to looking to increase taxes, that doesn't work. And so feeling also like we can't do anything nationally right now. I mean, people are frustrated with what's going on. What can we do locally? And, started building Burlington's future to really help make a difference in Burlington. And we took the model from Let's Grow Kids and how childcare got passed. And that model really marries policy development with advocacy. And so far, we have not even been around a year, and we have about 5,500 Burlington residents that have signed on to say, keep me informed, I want to help, I want to take action, which is also empowering to people that live here because there's something they can do.
1: Yeah.
2: Yeah, it's really difficult to know, like, where to start, who to call, what's and it's just not a bitch session. It's somebody. It's more like, hey, how do we solve this versus I'm pissed because of XYZ or graffiti on our building or whatever it might be. So,
3: like, an example is, you know, who goes to city council? I mean, I've been to them and they're terrible. They go on
2: willingly,
3: and on.
2: Like nobody.
3: Yeah. Right. Except a certain one type of demographic goes, and it tends to be the voice that our poor city councilors always hear from. But when there was a resolution to clean up City Hall Park, and we were able to put a notice out, hey, this is coming, city councilors, and here's an email, you can make your own. City councilors got hundreds and hundreds of emails from Burlington residents before the meeting, and this resolution passed, and residents were like, this is great. I did something. And city councilors were like, I'm hearing from people. This is awesome. So
2: that's kind of neat.
1: Yeah. Wow. I mean, just a quick follow-up. How did you actually start that? Because I feel like that's, although it's not, you know, another business, it's still entrepreneurial. Like, it was still a mission and a problem that you wanted to solve. So what was that like?
3: So what happened was I was sitting in a room with a group of folks that you would all know. Another ad hoc group pulled together to say, we need to do something about Burlington. And I had been part of those. And honestly, I was a little frustrated because we meet and meet and meet, but then nothing ever happens. And after that one meeting that I didn't want to go to, but I went to, I met with a fellow named Sam Donnelly. And I was sharing with Sam, like, I can't do any more of these meetings. And over that cup of coffee, we both said, hey, what if we took a page out of Let's Grow Kids playbook and started an organization here? We actually had some money behind it and some paid staff behind it. Maybe we could actually do something.
1: Yeah.
3: And the response was huge. Pete and I went out and fundraised for it, and people were so excited and generous. And it did not take us long to hire two professional, you know, paid staff and find a board. And it just took off.
2: That's so great. Yeah, it's created a real movement, right?
1: Yeah, totally.
2: Wow.
3: And it's happening all over the country.
1: Yeah.
3: That's the cool piece.
1: Right.
2: This model is.
3: This model. Well, it's funny. This model, now we're talking to folks in Seattle. We're talking to folks in Denver, Oakland, California. They're starting up organizations to try to help their city like this.
1: Cool.
3: But they're looking at our model, which is a really distinct model. And we have bi-monthly meetings with folks that are curious about what we're doing. I was actually Italy, and they wanted to know. I'm sort of like a little bit like Forrest Gump. Like, I ended up in this community organized meeting in this tiny little Italian village and listening. And I was like, oh my gosh, they're trying to do what we did. So I kind of spoke up, and they said, well, can we have your email? We want to do that here.
2: That's so cool.
3: So there's what I'm seeing is citizens want to organize and want to have a voice. And so it's kind of cool to see.
2: Yeah. And they seem to want to do it in a way that is maybe more convenient for their lives. Like, it might not be convenient to go spend 4 hours and maybe get a minute at a microphone.
1: Yeah.
2: Right. Or to be thoughtful and respectful, not heat of the moment. And I think we're all trying to figure that out, right?
3: Like, how do you check ideology at the door and just focus on practical outcomes with results? Like, let's just work together to figure this out.
2: Well, good on you and yours for starting that. Obviously, being in downtown, we probably host a lot. We're probably a big, quote, employer here with all the members that we have and host. And yeah. We haven't given up on downtown.
3: Good. Don't.
2: Okay. We're trying. We've been tried for it's sure. Great. But yeah.
1: It is great.
3: Good.
2: Okay. Let's shift gears a little bit. You and Peter are part of the Dudley Fund.
3: Yeah.
2: Right? And I don't know if we've ever really talked about the Dudley Fund before, Nicole, here. But tell us what it is. And why do you enjoy being on the investment committee?
3: Okay, that's fun. So it was started by Jim Crook. It was a Jim Crook idea. And he says that Pete and I were the first people he talked to about it. He was sitting in our living room and he's like, you know, we've got all these great people in Vermont. And what if we pulled folks together and got them to invest in a fund? But it's not just the money. Like, also offered their skills and expertise and support for all of these, you know, the startups that we need and all of these founders. What do you think? And we were like, we took about 10 seconds and said, yeah, we're in. So were 50 other people.
2: Jim has that way with people. Yeah.
1: Right? So were 50 other people. Yeah.
2: People forget he was a great salesman for IDX for a lot of years. Right? Yeah, exactly.
3: Hasn't lost his touch. Yeah. And why do I love being on the investment committee? First of all, the committee itself is awesome. Really fun people. We've been together, I think, 4 years now. And we get to learn about, meet all of these amazing people in Vermont that there's a lot of innovation here. And there wasn't a lot of support. There was some, but I mean, you guys know, you do it here too. But just to become another support vehicle for funding folks that that are really putting their neck out and wanting to get something going. Yeah. So it's been great.
2: Well, it's been a great addition to Vermont. It's great to have another professionally run organization. Of course, John Antonucci's been a friend and an ally of ours for a lot of years, and you can never have too much.
3: No, and help, he's tremendous.
2: And
3: if we all want our sons and daughters to come back to Vermont, right? We need more industry. We need more business.
2: I got one that came back, so I'm good. I think the second one's lost to Seattle. I don't know. But I've got to figure out if my wife and I are going to move in the middle of the country or pick one coast. It's a little bit tricky. Okay. I don't know.
1: I know. Who knows? So you're also a more newer board member to Greensea.
3: Yes.
1: Richmond-based robotics company. What would you have to say for a new board member entering an existing company from your perspective?
3: What do you mean? What do I like?
2: How do they stick the landing?
1: Yeah.
2: What advice do you have?
1: Board member, to an existing company, what would you?
3: Spend time with the founder, really get to know him or her. For Greensea, because it was a company that the Dudley Fund invested in, I was familiar with the company.
1: Got it.
3: Pete and I personally invested in Greensea. So I was coming in with a lot of background to Greensea.
1: Yeah.
3: But even then, you know, I've spent time with some of the key employees there, mm-hmm. just getting to understand the culture, because that's kind of what I do. I think getting to meet not just the founder, but the key folks in the company, what the drivers, who's driving the business.
1: Yeah. And what you said earlier, I think also plays to being like, or having a board seat is just like with going to these meetings in Burlington of, okay, we talked, but nothing actually happened. I feel like when you are sitting on a board, you probably want stuff to happen as well. So you want to get to know the founder, have that relational equity so that you're not just in these board meetings talking and then you're like, okay, well, what are we doing?
3: Now what? And I'll add to that, Nicole, I always think, how do I add value?
1: Right.
3: I mean, that's my biggest piece.
1: Yeah.
3: I'm not, you know, that's great. But then how can I help and take action and add value?
1: Yeah. Would you? Sorry.
2: Okay. Yeah.
1: I was going to say, how do you add value even from sitting on boards or being a chair? Like, How would you say you add value?
3: At this stage of my life, I think I add value through connections, helping get things done, in making introductions, coaching folks through difficult times.
1: Yeah, I'm sure you've seen a lot.
3: I have. And so I think those are the two main ones.
1: Yeah,
3: you know, huge. my background is not in financing. That's not where, you know, if somebody wants me for that, I'm not the right person. But where I think I really add value is the connections and the coaching piece.
2: Great.
1: Yeah.
2: We asked you that specifically because we spend a lot of time helping teams build and attract board members that, you know, add something at that moment in time for the next number of years, and it can make a huge difference.
1: Totally.
2: And, recruiting them and making sure that they stick the landing, right?
3: They have to be all in. Yeah. They have to be really excited right. about the company and, like, passionate about helping that company succeed.
1: Yeah.
3: But not running, not getting involved in the day-to-day, right?
1: Yeah.
3: That's the art of it. And I have seen that where folks are like, no, you're not running the company.
1: Yeah.
3: You're coaching the founders.
1: Yeah.
3: So.
1: Cool.
2: It's amazing how quickly time goes by.
1: I know. So. It really
3: wow,
1: is.
3: That was fun.
2: I know. Well, we got one more question.
1: Okay,
2: we have magic wand time, right?
3: Okay.
2: Everybody gets asked this.
3: Okay.
2: So what founder or leader, past or present, would you like to chat with and why?
3: Okay. Well, I it's not founder of a company, but I have two favorite leaders, and they've both passed. One is Nelson Mandela, and the other is Jane Goodall.
1: Mm.
3: And if you all have not seen the interview she did 3 months before she died that was not supposed to be aired until she died, so it wasn't, it was a fantastic interview.
2: Now we got our homework for the afternoon, right?
3: It's on Netflix. She did it 3 months before knowing that she could say anything and it was going to not be after she died that it was.
1: Wow.
3: So it was kind of cool.
1: That's great.
3: And I think it's just because they were so motivational, inspirational. They moved mountains and made a huge difference on the planet and improving people's lives, which is, I think, the social. I mean, it's what we try to do at TwinCraft. It's why we're not selling it. We could have sold it and created a foundation and given the money away, but we'd rather have 450 good paying jobs and be a contributing member of the community.
1: Totally.
3: That is giving back to the community. And Pete and I spent a lot of time talking about that, and that was our decision to do.
1: I love that.
2: Well, thank you for that. We're all the better for it. So thanks for joining us today.
3: Yeah, it's been fun. Thank you.
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0: about to embark on a musical journey guided by Rich Rezin and Dr. Jennifer Jester. 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
1: Thank you, Rodman. Hello, everyone. Hello, Jennifer.
2: Hello, Rich. Hello, travelers. Welcome to another hour of the best global reggae music and radio syndication. 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
1: And again in the second half of the program, when the spotlight showcases a selected track and the musical act behind it. 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
2: Bringing those authentic East Coast roots vibes straight to your ears, Virginia-based One Culture is keeping the fire burning bright. Off their 2024 album, Home Again, on Third Island Productions, enjoy this heavy lover's rock anthem called Forever.

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Pure Irie vibes right here from their 24 album, Home Again. Huge shout out to Third Island Productions for keeping it live and well. As we close the Eastern North American portion of this expedition, you're locked into the right station for the best in the global music scene. No passport, no problem. You're riding the wind with Rich Resin and Jennifer Jester on Reggae Cruise Radio. Yeah.

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1: More to come, including the classic cover near the end of the half with a song originally recorded by Bruno Mars with a band from Uruguay.
2: And in the second half of the program, the spotlight takes a dive into a Hungarian band who got their name from a town's telephone area code. Stay tuned for that. Meanwhile, back to the music. We're bound for a two-part Caribbean experience, beginning with some roots from the 20th century. And after that, some shoots from Century Number 21.
1: Lock in and feel the groove. It's Jimmy Cliff with a true reggae classic, starting off the roots portion of the Caribbean Roots and Shoots double play. And here's a song alert. Pay attention to the strings and keep an ear out for world leaders mentioned at the end of the song. From his groundbreaking 1969 release, originally dropped in the United States on A&M Records, it's Wonderful World, Beautiful People on the Reggae Cruise. Hey!

0: You're listening to an organized collection of sound waves from the digital age of the 21st century. McKeon and Preserve. And the 25 single from the In the House Music Records label. For your listening pleasure on Reggae Cruise Radio, the second part of the Roots and Shoots excursion, as we close out the Caribbean leg of the global journey with Rich Rezin and Dr. Jennifer Jester.
1: Before that, a cornerstone of the Roots Reggae started off the Caribbean Roots and Shoots double play with Jimmy Cliff, Wonderful World, Beautiful People, a song from 1969 A&M Records LP of the same name, though originally released as a self-titled album produced by Leslie Kong.
0: Oh, and did you catch the four politicians mentioned at the end of the song?
1: Yes, I did.
0: Remember now, this is 1969. They were in order: Nixon of the U.S., Harold Wilson of the U.K., Pompidou of France, and Kosygin of the former Soviet Union. And the other thing to note is the strings in the song. They were re-recorded in New York because Jimmy Cliff didn't like how the arrangements were recorded in Jamaica.
1: That's interesting.
0: Yeah.
1: More timeless selections from the old school analog catalog of the 20th century coming your way each and every week during the first of the Caribbean Roots and Shoots two-part excursion on the Reggae Cruise. Up next, we're headed to Latin America. It's Ross Mistafaya, originally from Colombia, now residing in the U.S. with Maneva, the 2025 single from Captain Freya Records.

0: We are in the Latin American portion of the cruise with Ross Mistafaya, originally from Colombia, and the 25 single Mineva, courtesy of Captain Faya Records.
1: And if you feel like you're wandering through a sonic maze, you're not alone. No map, no compass, no worries. 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
1: And this is the voice of reason, Rich Rezin, along with First Officer Dr. Jennifer A. Jester, navigating this global expedition. 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
1: This episode's classic cover was the explosive lead single from Bruno Mars' sophomore album, Unorthodox Jukebox. Released in late 2012, channeling the upbeat new wave energy of The Police, this Grammy-nominated smash spent 6 weeks at number one.
2: 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This one was recorded off the 2023 live session EP Santa Monica. And no, not the one in California, the one in Uruguay. Here's Reggae Versions with Ika on lead vocals and their rendition of the Bruno Mars hit Locked Out of Heaven.

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0: We're on the move once again, and the travel plan takes us to South Africa. On the African phase of the trip, as the world wobbles a little to the left and a little to the right, Lucky Dube maintains a steady groove. From his self-titled label off the 91 full-length House of Exile, let's give an ear to Crazy World and listen to its relevance to life's challenges.

0: You're listening to Crazy World on the African portion of the cruise from the 1991 LP House of Exile by South African Lucky Dube off his self-titled record label.
1: No matter the longitude or the latitude, a voice in a foreign language is not so hard to translate because you're tuning into the essence of the human spirit as we travel around the world on the Reggae Cruise.
0: Meanwhile, the sand in the hourglass is half full or half empty, depending on how you look at it. But we'll keep things moving along, bypassing the dead ends with more great music up ahead.
1: And we start the second half of the Reggae Cruise with a South European segment of the journey in France. Dan Akil and Gapti collab from the 25 Live Baco Sessions EP with La Route des Songes, or The Path of Dreams, released on Baco Records.

0: listening to Lily Allen from the UK and friend of mine on the North European leg of the reggae cruise. All Right Still is the name of the LP from 2006, courtesy of Parlophone UK.
1: Before that, Danakil and Gabti from France led off the European double play with La Route des Songes, or The Path of Dreams. It was released on the Baco Records label off the live Baco session in 2025. Stick around, we got more music lined up in the carousel that travels just as well without the baggage.

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1: You're globe-tracking on the Reggae Cruise, bringing you fascinating rhythms and revelations weekly from around the world. All hands on deck, anchors away, full speed ahead and back into the music with the portion that covers the largest area of the cruise, the Asia-Oceania region.
2: Well, we are in the Hawaiian Islands. It's Maui native Riley Anuhea Ke'ala'okalo Kalani Jenkins. An Island Inside of Me from the 16 album Shoulders, courtesy of the Duetti record label.
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0: in the Asia Oceania leg of the journey in Hawaii with Anuheia, whose name means cool breeze in Hawaii. From the 2016 long play Shoulders, off the Duetti record label, and the song Island Inside of Me.
1: 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Rich Rezin and Dr. Jennifer Jester navigating the travel route for you. And if you've just tuned in, keep it right here. We're dropping anchor. Spotlight's coming up next.

And the spotlight on this edition of The Cruise is one of the most serious reggae bands in Hungary. They formed at a youth construction camp in 1985. The name of the band comes from the camp telephone number and the town where it was located. The group has released 13 studio albums as of 2026. Queued up on the Reggae Cruise Spotlight is a track from their 2007 release, Babylon Circus. 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

0: listening to the Hungarian group Ladanya Benny Husenhate, more internationally known as LP27. The featured group on the spotlight segment of this episode, Judge Day, from the full length Babylon Circus, or Babylon Circus. Compliments of Roots Reactor Records. You're riding the wind on the reggae cruise, bringing you fascinating rhythms from over 100 nations around the world. All hands on deck, anchors away, full speed ahead.
1: Next up, we're back on course, returning stateside to the West Coast as we begin to wind down our journey. Jerry Afamada is a California native of Samoan descent who goes by the stage name Jay Boog. Off the 2016 album Wash House Ting, here is Rose Petals, pondering the question through the flower pluck forecast, she loves me, she loves me not.

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0: Hey, what are ya? And Anna Diaro, George and Will, Kadu and Will, David Munsha, Bahana, Hesa, Hesa, and Saroy. Everything Paul, right? Alright. Super hey. Let's go.
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